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3: In the spring of 1970, Republican Senator Jacob Javits of New York proposed a fix for America's healthcare system, which he said was
4: uneven, and for many, particularly the poor, it is abysmally low, if not non-existent.
3: His fix? Expand Medicare. Medicare for all. This idea bounced around Congress for years, and then in 2016, Senator Bernie Sanders made it the cornerstone of his presidential campaign.
5: Count me in as one of those people who believes that health care is a right, not a privilege.
3: News hounds may recall Senator Sanders did not win the presidential election, and for a time, Medicare for All was viewed as another improbable progressive fantasy. You stopped hearing much about it. Until this year, when a bunch of Democratic candidates seizing on frustration over the high cost of health care started talking about it once again. On Today Explained from Vox, is it Medicare for All's moment?
6: Live from NPR News in Culver City, California, I'm Duane Brown. The Supreme Court has paused a lower court's ruling on President Trump's order to restrict mail-in voting for the upcoming midterm election in a little over 2 months. But as NPR's Hansi Luong tells us, the Postal Service is still blocked from following Trump's order.
7: It remains unclear what impact President Trump's order will have on mail-in voting for the midterms. The order calls for the U.S. Postal Service to get lists of eligible voters from states and deliver ballots only to people on those lists. USPS is a financial supporter of NPR. In June, a federal judge in Boston blocked key parts of Trump's order in the 23 states plus Washington, D.C. that sued. That judge found Trump overstepped a president's authority under the Constitution, which gives power to state legislatures and Congress to set federal election rules. The Supreme Court did not weigh in on whether the order is illegal, but it did approve Trump's request to pause the judge's June ruling on the directives for USPS. But the same judge in Boston recently issued a separate ruling that blocks USPS from following Trump's order across the country. Hansi Luong, NPR News.
6: Nearly all of the southern and southwestern U.S. is under a federal drought disaster declaration. Anna Pope of member station KOSU says Oklahoma's farmers and ranchers are making some tough choices.
8: Cotton, corn, and soybeans are bearing the brunt of extreme weather. Kelsey Bates, who farms with her husband in northwest Oklahoma, says crops are stressed and they lost a 400-pound steer due to heat. Because pastures lack water to grow grass for cattle, she says ranchers are rolling out hay ahead of schedule, adding to high input costs.
9: So we're going to be short on hay going into winter. Add on top of that, we're already starting to feed hay, when usually we don't have to start feeding hay until October, November.
8: The extreme weather has an immediate effect on farmers and ranchers, but she says it will trickle down through the supply chain to consumers. For NPR News, I'm Anna Pope in Oklahoma City.
6: And you're listening to NPR News. Molecules have long been made by using lots of energy to force atoms together or break them apart, but a Stanford materials scientist is using light with a fraction of the energy, as we hear from NPR's Ari Daniel.
10: Jen Dione uses light as a kind of chemical scalpel.
11: A tool that allows you to very precisely control what atoms and molecules are doing. to create exactly the product you want and very little of the products you don't want.
10: Dione and her team illuminate nanoparticles with laser light, which pushes electrons around in just the right way to make or break bonds, precisely forging the desired molecule without the heat and pressure that require so much energy. The technique can be used to make fertilizer and convert greenhouse gases into fuels, processes that Dione believes can be scaled up within a few years. Ari Daniel, NPR News.
6: Well, the number two pencil is no longer standard for test taking, as many schools have migrated to computers for exams, but it's still a common staple among back-to-school items as schools return to handwritten essays to reduce screen time and combat cheating. The pencils made with clay and graphite are dark enough for writing without getting too smudgy. The idea of grading pencils on a scale came from writer Henry David Thoreau, whose father was a pencil maker. This is NPR.
12: Naturally, in the theater, it's important that you choose the right part.
13: Very.
12: But in real life, it's even more important that you choose the right side.
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1: I'm Noelle King with Julie Appleby. She's a senior correspondent with KFF Health News. So, as this conversation about Medicare for All heats up, it's worth remembering that healthcare in the U.S. has long been a mess. 16 years ago, President Obama signed the Affordable Care Act into law, trying to fix some things. Julie, what was the situation at the time that made it feel so necessary? What did the Affordable Care Act aim to do?
2: You know, there was a lot going on. So we had a lot of people who were uninsured. We had premiums going up. Many times in the past, there had been some effort to do some kind of health reform, but nothing ever really passed. We had, we had Medicare and Medicaid in the 60s, right? But no major legislation since then. So people had employer coverage, which like they do now, but there were a lot of people who were on their own and buying in what's called the individual market. The individual market was really tough. They could tell people, hey, you've got a health condition, we're not taking you. You could sign up for an individual plan. And later, if you did get some kind of health condition, they could go back through your medical records and see, hey, did they tell us about every single thing that had happened to them in the past 5 or 10 years? And if not, they could retroactively cancel your plan.
1: And so, top line, what did the Affordable Care Act, which came to be called Obamacare because Obama passed it.
3: Thanks, Obama.
1: What did it do exactly?
2: You know, it did a lot of things, right? So it allowed young people to stay on their parents' insurance plan up to age 26. And that was a really big deal and also a very popular provision in the Affordable Care Act.
4: Healthcare plans are required to let young adults stay on their parents' plan until they're 26.
2: It created these subsidies to help people purchase coverage on the individual market.
4: Tax credits that have given about 8 in 10 people who buy insurance on the new marketplaces, the choice of a healthcare plan that costs less than $100 a month.
2: It pays for part of your premium. After you pay a certain percentage of your household income, the subsidies kick in and it picks up the rest up to a certain income level. It did some other things like, okay, they can't tell you have a pre-existing condition, so we're not going to take you. They've got to take you.
4: Insurance companies, they can't deny somebody coverage or change them simply because they have a pre-existing condition like diabetes or asthma.
2: It created sort of a benefit package that covers all these essential things like hospitalization and drug costs and maternity care, which might not have been in plans before that. They used to be able to charge women more than men. They can't do that anymore.
1: What was the conversation around passing the Affordable Care Act? And remind us how and why it got so toxic and pitched.
2: It was super polarized, kind of like what we have now, right? I mean, a lot of people really, yay, we have the Affordable Care Act.
4: This will be the most important piece of social legislation since the Social Security Act passed in the 1930s.
5: I'm going to give you my 5 top reasons why you should enroll in Marketplace Health Insurance, also known as the Affordable Care Act, also known as Obamacare.
6: I received chemotherapy at Johns Hopkins, and the Affordable Care Act literally saved my life.
2: There was a lot of discussion around whether this is going to be too much government or if it was just the right amount. And a lot of people thought, oh no, this is terrible, it's going to destroy things.
7: How did Obamacare destroy our healthcare system? More people.
8: You got an hour and a half? Care. You got an hour and a half? Individual state exchanges, 28 medical excise taxes,
7: more
8: not allowing health insurance to be bought across state lines.
9: Hey, do you have that Obamacare?
10: Obamacare? What's that? What's that?
11: Obamacare has to go.
2: For the first, 4 or 5 years or more of the Affordable Care Act, it was pretty evenly divided. And when you looked at opinion polls between people who thought it was a good thing and people who didn't think it was a good thing. In more recent years, that has changed and the favorability ratings have gone up for the Affordable Care Act. And now majorities do favor the Affordable Care Act.
12: I noticed, by the way, that since it's become popular, they don't call it Obamacare no more.
1: Okay. Majority's favorite. Wow. If you had told me that 16 years ago, I would not have believed you. Here we are. And majority's favorite. And so how is the Affordable Care Act doing?
2: Well, So sort of use medical terminology, you know, is it on life support? No, it's actually doing fairly well. But you know what? There are some symptoms that there's some problems, right? Remember at the end of last year, there was all the discussion about these things called enhanced premium tax credits and whether they were going to be extended or
1: yes.
2: not.
1: Yes.
0: House Democrats will fight to extend the Affordable Care Act tax credits. This fight is not over. We're just getting started.
2: Government shut down over this, if you remember, at the end of last year. Those were not extended. As a result, it costs more this year for most people in the plan.
3: So those expired January 1st, and overnight, the average payment people were making jumped almost 60%.
13: I need insurance, okay? Oh my God, this is not happening to me.
14: At marketplace pricing, qualifying for a subsidy, it was $170 a month, which I'm very thankful that that was so low. I'm aware of that, that was low. It is jumping to $1,000 a month. $1,000 a month for a single income family.
2: And what we've seen is during open enrollment last year, we had about 1 million people fewer sign up.
1: Wow.
2: And that was about a 5% drop. Okay. So that was a 5% just in signups at the end of last year. And then since then, this year, the first few months of the year, we've seen another about 3 million people drop off. So some people, I think, are finding they can't afford it and they are not paying their bills and they are getting dropped off. So a 3 million person drop off is pretty substantial. A lot of policy experts say, look, when you raise the price of something, demand goes down. And that's what's happening here. It's the prices. People are dropping out.
15: There's actually no effing way that I'm paying for health insurance.
16: Insurance is absolutely asinine. The cost of insurance is not reasonable.
17: People are skipping healthcare not because they're irresponsible. They're skipping it because they can't afford to stay alive.
2: But there's also a group of folks, many people, particularly conservatives and Republicans, who say, you know what? The numbers were inflated. There was all this improper enrollment. People were getting these zero premium plans, and so there was fraud. There was improper enrollment. The subsidies were too generous, or there were other factors that led to some fraudulent activity. And so these drop-offs just represent people who were fraudulently enrolled dropping out for one reason or another.
18: Hi, I'm Robert F. Kennedy Jr., your HHS secretary. I'm joined today by my good friend and anti-fraud warrior, CMS Administrator Dr. Mehmet Oz. Healthcare fraud and corruption affect millions of Americans and maybe even you. The Obamacare marketplace is plagued by fraud.
19: If you're a fraudster, here's our advice to you. Do not walk away from us. Run. Because we are going to find you.
2: There's this real split right now between what are the reasons for the drop-off. But most policy folks, most people who study the situation here say the main reason is people just aren't being able to afford it.
1: Why is it so expensive? Why are healthcare costs so high?
2: You know, that's the $64,000 question, right?
1: I mean, and if you get it right, you win. You're in charge.
2: You win. That's been the question since I've been covering this debate. Look, it's not just Affordable Care Act costs going up. Employer plans are going up. Everything's going up. Generally, healthcare costs go up faster than inflation. And that's driven by a lot of things, right? It's driven by drug costs. It's driven by hospital costs. It's driven by labor costs. So all of those things go into the mix with the Affordable Care Act. But also this year, there's this additional factor of the subsidies went away. So insurers were looking at that saying, you know what, the subsidies are going down. We expect to have lower enrollments next year. The people most likely to stay enrolled, right, are the ones who are have health problems because they don't want to take the risk of being uninsured. So their insurers were calculating that in when they set their premium rates for this year. We might have sicker people in our pool that we're going to have to cover. So that's part of what we've seen with costs in the Affordable Care Act. But look, everybody is seeing health inflation go up right now, and that's affecting premiums.
1: All right. So here we are 16 years after the passage of the Affordable Care Act. Did it accomplish what it set out to do?
2: You know, you got to look at that in a number of ways. So it aimed to expand coverage, right, and reduce the uninsured. I think the answer there is yes. The number of uninsured have gone from that 13 or 14%. It dropped to as low as like, you know, just under 8% a couple of years ago. It's ticked up a little bit since then. So we have far fewer people who are uninsured. So yes to that. Did it control costs? That's a harder one to answer. And it's back to that $64,000 question. How do you do that? And costs have continued to go up. Premiums are higher. Premiums are definitely higher than they were pre-ACA. To be fair, the plans are very different. They cover more. They're more generous. They're better coverage, but they are more expensive. The big question is, what is going to be put forward as an alternative, and how palatable will that be to both consumers, lawmakers, the healthcare industry? It's going to be challenging, but I think we're going to hear certainly a lot more discussion this year. Whether or not we see actual proposals that could pass, I think that's a little more questionable.
1: She's Julie Appleby. She's a senior correspondent with KFF Health News. When we come back, once upon a time, Medicare for All was a popular slogan on the left, but it never came close to being a reality. This midterm cycle, some Dems are reviving the idea, and they sound serious.
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21: I'm Norma Martinez, and here's what's featured right now on TPR.org. A Texas judge says the state is violating the rights of defendants who have to wait months for competency hearings. Deaf immigrants were deported without access to interpreters. And ragweed season is here, with its peak expected in September. 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
1: My name is Rachel Booth. I am a senior policy correspondent at Vox. 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
1: For all field like.
2: But I think everyone is really talking about healthcare right now. It's ranked as one of the top, if not the top, concerns for voters. And it's a really big part of the Democratic Socialist for America platform.
3: When people say Medicare for all, obviously this is something that we've been hearing for a long time. Also, as acknowledged earlier in this show, healthcare in the United States is very confusing and complicated. When people say Medicare for all, does everybody mean the same thing?
2: So there is a slogan, you know, Medicare for all, which most Americans hear as something like universal healthcare backed by the government. And then there is the Medicare for All Act, which is a real live federal bill. And that is a much more specific thing. Bernie Sanders, when he ran for president in 2016, he campaigned explicitly on guaranteeing Medicare for every American.
4: In my view, we must move forward toward a Medicare for All single payer program.
2: You know, he lost, obviously.
5: I'm once again asking for your financial support.
2: But since 2017, he's been the lead Senate sponsor of the Medicare for All Act, which would replace most private health insurance with a single public plan, and everyone would be covered under the same plan. It's interesting because Bernie and AOC, they've both endorsed El-Sayed, and he is known as a really big champion of Medicare for All, of single-payer healthcare, and the importance of that. But right now, if you look at his Senate campaign website, he is running right now on a vision of Medicare for All that does not advocate for eliminating employer or union health insurance.
3: Oh.
2: Which is basically essentially the same thing that Pete Buttigieg called for when he ran for president in 2019. Sort of a Medicare for all who want it.
6: Medicare for all who want it means lower costs, everyone gets the coverage they need, and it leaves the choice with you.
2: The left was really unsupportive of that. The position of the Sanders wing was just, if you allow for private insurance, then you shouldn't have the right to associate yourself with Medicare for all. But the left today is behind El-Sayed. And so it raises this question that maybe they're open to a different path going forward. But the fact that you have someone like El-Sayed running on Medicare for all, championing the issue, making it a huge issue, but also supporting a version that doesn't call for banning private insurance, that is new and that is pretty big.
3: Universal health care is it's very controversial in this country, but many other developed nations have it. And I think this leads Americans sometimes to question, why is that? What goes on here? What is going on here that is not going on elsewhere?
2: Yeah, so, I mean, Americans have actually supported the idea for a long time. Truman proposed national health insurance in 1945, and polls often show that most Americans support it, you know, depending how the question is worded. Americans really do hold broadly progressive views on healthcare. 64% of Americans told Gallup that it's the responsibility of the federal government to make sure all Americans have coverage. But what's killed it over the years has been Congress and campaigns from doctors and private insurers and disagreements from Democrats. I think that Americans really do believe that your ability to see a doctor shouldn't depend on if you can afford it. Now, with respect to other countries, nearly all of them are universal in that they cover everybody, but most haven't gotten rid of private insurance. You know, France, Australia, Germany, they have universal coverage with a private layer on top.
3: I wonder if there is something different about this time that we're living in. I mean, as somebody who's been around for a while and seen the debate over Medicare for All go through many different iterations, in the U.S., we are rethinking a lot of things. Populism is ascendant on the left. Is it possible that now is the time for Medicare for All, that this time really is different?
2: I think that there is real recognition from Americans and from people across at least the Democratic Party that there are untenable components of our healthcare system that will get even worse if left unaddressed. There is growing appetite to take big new action because we know Americans are super concerned about affordability and cost of living. And people are really worried that they could slip and fall or get sick one day and then be in financial ruin. 2027 is

0: shaping up to be a really brutal year for healthcare. Cuts from the Big Beautiful Bill Act from 2025, a lot of them start to take effect on January 1st.
1: It slashes Medicaid by $930 billion over 10 years and adds work requirements for adults that they enrolled.
2: So the way that work requirements work, and we know this because some states have implemented work requirements in the past, and so we have data on this, work requirements do not increase the number of people working. They never have when they've been done in the past. But what they do is they implement more paperwork and more barriers. And so what happens is a lot of people just don't navigate that system. So it lapses and they lose their health care.
0: You know, millions of people on Medicaid are going to have to deal with a lot more paperwork just to prove that they're still eligible. And we know from states that have implemented work requirements in the past that a lot of people lose coverage. So that is looming. We also know that insurers want to do substantial hikes on premiums on top of the substantial hikes they already did this year. I think that you're right in recognizing that people are, I think, very open to the idea of doing something serious to fix the problems. People do want change, and they are worried also about losing their health insurance if they get laid off from their job. So it's making people feel really nervous.
3: Sometimes a politician will introduce a policy idea, not because they think they will get the policy passed, but because they think it's going to force a conversation about the issue. You've been watching this for a long time, and you are seeing people on the left talk about Medicare for All in a way that 12 months ago they were not. Do you get the sense that this is about shaping the conversation around Medicare for All and healthcare? Or do you think this is about actually trying to get something done?
0: I think people are serious, and I think people do want to get something done.
3: Huh?
0: And I also think that the people who have been pushing Medicare for All have shaped a conversation. I think it's worked. You know, Bernie's bill has never gotten a vote, but the terms of his arguments have moved a lot of people.
4: We need a universal healthcare system in the United States of America, and that is Medicare for All.
5: One way of trying to get healthcare to everybody, which Bernie's very big on, is you take the current Medicare program, you just eliminate the age limit, make it available to everybody, pay for it through taxation. Interesting. However, I'm open to other models if they get everybody healthcare that is good quality and affordable.
6: A country that is supposed to be the greatest country, where flags fly higher than any other country, and a country where eagles fly upside down because it's too great to poop on, we still see people dying because the governments refuse to give people healthcare. My ass.
0: There is real recognition that high deductibles, high drug prices, all of these structural problems keep compounding. And all of this is going to be happening just as the 2028 presidential primary picks up. And so I think we're going to see a lot of attention and focus rightly on healthcare. And I think there's a lot of expectation right now from lawmakers and 2028 contenders that this is going to be something that voters are going to want to hear candidates talk about. And there's a feeling that, you know, every 20 to 30 years, Congress kind of gets these big windows to take big action on healthcare. And in my reporting, people are thinking that one of those windows is potentially going to open up fairly soon.
3: Vox's Rachel Booth. Peter Balanon Rosen produced today's show, and Jolie Myers edited. Gabriel Dunatov checked the facts. Our engineers are David Tatasciore and Patrick Boyd. I'm Noelle King. It's Today Explained.

0: From the TPR Community Events Calendar, St. Mary's University hosts their annual U.S. Supreme Court Roundup featuring their School of Law professors on Thursday afternoon. And Makri is hosting an online conversation about Lyndon Johnson, Mexican Americans, and the border on Thursday evening. Go to the events menu at tpr.org for details. 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
1: Texas Public Radio is KSTX San Antonio, KTXI Ingram, KVHL Llano, KTPD Del Rio, KTPR Stanton, KCTI Gonzales, and K223ZZ Gonzales. It's 8 o'clock.

0: I'm David Martin Davies, and coming up on The Source, on Friday, President Trump announced that the U.S. would temporarily allow up to 300,000 metric tons of beef to enter the country without tariffs. Trump says he has a commitment that the imported beef will be sold 25% below current market prices. The news immediately dropped the price of cattle futures, impacting Texas ranchers' operations and the prices that they can expect for their herds. We're joined by Texas Agriculture Commissioner Sid Miller to get the latest. And later on The Source, the San Antonio City Council voted 5-6 to block a citywide vote on city funding for a new downtown Spurs arena. What's next for Project Marvel? Mayor Gina Ortiz-Jones joins us to discuss that and the closing of the city budget gap. This is a community conversation. We want to hear from you. Call in at 833-877-8255. That's what's coming up on The Source, but first, this news.
1: Live from NPR News in Washington, I'm Ryland Barton. The Supreme Court today cleared the way for President Trump to move ahead on his executive order restricting mail-in voting, but it's unclear how much he can do before the midterm elections. Trump ordered the federal government in March to make lists of eligible voters and only deliver mail ballots to those on the list. New tariffs between the U.S. and Canada are expected to raise prices for both countries. As the trade war heats up, so too have the insults and rhetoric. Dan Karpinchuk reports.
2: In a social media post, Trump referred to Ford as the, quote, less charismatic, intelligent, and overall unimpressive brother of the late, great Rob Ford. He was the former mayor of Toronto who admitted to smoking crack cocaine while in office and was caught in a series of drinking scandals. Premier Doug Ford was quick to reply.
3: I don't respond to a dictator like President Trump. I'm not going to take any advice off a guy that's the king of bankruptcies.
2: Ford went on to say Trump is actually taxing his own people through tariffs on Canada. Ford says he will throw everything he can at the Trump White House, even consider putting an export tariff on electricity to the U.S. For NPR News, I'm Dan Karpinchuk in Toronto.
1: President Trump's latest financial disclosures show that he invested tens of thousands of dollars in Elon Musk's SpaceX. As NPR's Bobby Allen reports, ethics experts say it's unusual for a president to be a shareholder of a company that's a major government contractor.
4: President Trump invested up to $50,000 in Musk's SpaceX, according to financial disclosures recently made public. The stock purchase was made shortly after Musk's satellite and rocket company had its initial public offering in June, and it was one of more than 1,000 other stock trades the president made that month. Usually, U.S. presidents place their stock holdings in a blind trust that's independently managed or sell the stocks to eliminate conflicts of interest. A White House spokesman said Trump's stocks are managed by a third-party financial institution. A new report from a committee of Democrats in Washington estimates Trump's oil and gas holdings may have gained more than $15 million amid the war in Iran. Bobby Allen, NPR News.
1: Texas Republican Governor Greg Abbott is asking a federal judge to reject Minnesota's effort to force the extradition of an ICE officer being held in Texas. The Texas Newsroom's Lucio Vasquez reports.
5: Abbott says Texas is still investigating whether ICE officer Christian Castro can legally be considered a fugitive. Castro faces assault charges in Minnesota for allegedly shooting and injuring a man during an immigration operation earlier this year. But Abbott says Castro did not flee Minnesota, but instead returned to Texas on orders from ICE. Minnesota sued Abbott last week to force Castro's extradition and is asking a federal judge to keep Castro jailed beyond a 90-day limit that expires this week. Both sides are due in federal court on Tuesday. For NPR News, I'm Lucio Vasquez.
1: On Friday, Federal Reserve Chair Kevin Warsh will give a speech as pressure rises on him to hike interest rates to get inflation under control. This is NPR News. The Department of Agriculture says concerns about the New World screwworm parasite have lessened enough to reopen an Arizona border crossing to cattle from Mexico. The Trump administration has been trying to reduce near record high beef prices. Economists doubt the move will mean much to the prices shoppers see. They say the biggest problem is that the U.S. cattle herd is the smallest it's been in 75 years. Nevada is challenging the Trump administration's new rules cutting the state's access to the Colorado River. From member station KNPR, Paul Boger reports.
6: Under new regulations filed last week, the lower basin states, Arizona, California, and Nevada, have to cut their share by 1.25 million acre feet over the next 2 years. Northern basin states do not. The lawsuit claims the reduction unfairly slashes Nevada's legal right to 1.8% of the river water. John Ensminger oversees the Southern Nevada Water Authority.
7: The current plan put out by the federal government puts the entire burden of adapting to climate change, adapting to having less water on only three of the seven states. So it's just completely unworkable.
6: The complaint also alleges that federal officials failed to fully analyze how the cuts would affect Nevada's economy. For NPR News, I'm Paul Boger in Reno.
1: Fat Marmot Week is upon us. According to Colorado Public Radio, last winter was tough for the groundhog-like rodents living in the Colorado mountains. But now those who made it through are gaining the critical weight they need to make it through next winter. Much like Fat Bear Week, Fat Marmot Week calls on the public to vote for their favorite plump critters. It begins today. This is NPR News.
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0: Live from the John L. Santico studio in downtown San Antonio, this is The Source from Texas Public Radio. I'm David Martin Davies. Texas agriculture is facing pressure from almost every direction. President Trump is moving to bring more foreign beef into the United States in an effort to lower grocery prices, a policy that cattle producers warn could drive down the price ranchers receive just as they're trying to rebuild the nation's depleted herd. At the same time, Texas is still battling the spread of the New World screwworm. Rural landowners are pushing back against a massive new transmission line plan, and the rapid growth of data centers is raising new questions about who gets access to the state's electricity, water, and land. Texas Agriculture Commissioner Sid Miller has been outspoken on these issues and increasingly willing to challenge leaders in his own Republican Party. Commissioner Miller joins us now to talk about the growing pressure on Texas farmers and ranchers and what he believes state and federal leaders should be doing about them. And Commissioner Miller, welcome back to The Source.
10: Hey, it's good to be back with you guys. Thank you very much.
0: The number is 833-877-8255, 833-TPR-TALK, if you've got a question for Texas Agriculture Commissioner Sid Miller. So, Commissioner Miller, Donald Trump says he is temporarily bringing in hundreds of thousands of metric tons of cheap foreign beef. He says it will bring down grocery prices. As the Texas Agriculture Commissioner, what do you think about this policy?
10: Well, Donald Trump doesn't have a bigger supporter in Texas than me. I mean, I've been with him from the very first when he came down the escalator. I've always backed him. He calls me Trump's man in Texas. But this is the second time I've had a disagreement with him. The first one was when he brought in Argentine beef. This is a mistake on several fronts. Actually, I'm not upset with the president. Ranchers are really upset with Brooke Rollins. They lay this blame at her feet because she is her job as a cabinet member is to advise the president on all things agriculture. She should have stopped this. She knows it's a bad idea. But she's just not strong enough to do it, I guess. But ranchers are really disappointed in our Secretary Brooke Rollins. Here's the reason it's a bad idea. Number one, it does not rebuild the beef herd. It'll only be a temporary fix. Ranchers right now, there's three things that drive profitability in the beef market. That's feed cost, fertilizer cost, and fuel. Right now, all three are at an all-time high. So we don't need competition from foreign markets. Number two, we have, thanks to the Biden administration, a $50 billion agriculture trade deficit. We've never had an ag trade deficit before, but we do now. We're buying more food than we're exporting. Our freedoms are in jeopardy once we depend on other nations to feed us. We cut that to $25 billion. I'm headed out in September to Australia and New Zealand to open more markets. We're getting there, but we're not there yet. Three, it does nothing to rebuild the beef herd. We need to do some things to do that. A couple of things we can do. We could give incentives to rebuild the beef herd. You know, we had no taxes on tips, no taxes on Social Security. Let's have a heifer retention tax credit. We do that for people with families, with children. If you have a 17-year-old or younger, You get to take $1,000 off your income taxes. Let's do that with ranchers. Let's give them $500 for every heifer they retain and make a mama cow out of. They'll keep them. They'll start rebuilding the herd. That's simple. Instead of bringing beef in boxes, let's walk it over on the hoof. Let's let them graze our winter wheat. Let's let them graze our hay pastures. Let's eat them. Let them eat our corn. Let's go to our feedlots. Let's use our transportation. Let's go through our processing centers. There's 2 million head of cattle in Mexico that we've cut off from coming into the United States. They've been coming up here every year for about, 100 years, I guess. But we close the border. Let's walk them across. That rebuilds our herd. It's not something new. It's something we have a tradition of and have done for decades. We're actually opening the border a trickle. I don't even know if you could call it a trickle. It's about 1,200 head this week out of 2 million in Arizona. Brooke Rollins will be out there with a photo op on the horse, I'm sure, driving those across. But we need to get the whole thing open. There's absolutely no possibility of letting animals cross with screw worms. They're dipped twice in an insecticide. They're given an injection of an anti-parasitic drug called ivermectin. Those protocols are met. Job done. So I would rather rebuild the cattle herd, support our nation's agriculture, than, bring in beef from Brazil and Argentina and Australia and Chile and all the other 20 countries that we bring beef in. And here's the problem, another problem, a big problem. That beef comes in, it gets to be labeled as product of USA. Yeah, there's only two products that do not have to have country of origin labeling, and that's beef and pork. They bring that beef in, they mix it with our tallow for hamburger, and then it can be sold as product of USA. That's just lying to the American consumer. That's cheating. I don't like it, but our government allows it. Now, Brooke Rollins come up with a voluntary program, but that sucks. Who's going to do that? We need a mandatory program. We need truth and labeling, especially on this beef that's coming from all around the world, probably 20 different countries.
0: All right, I got about 2 minutes before break. So, the Texas ranchers are dealing with a lot right now, the drought, the loss of labor, and higher fuel cost. And is this really going to put some of them, are they going to be able to maintain?
10: No. We've had farmers going out filing bankruptcy every day. We've lost our entire sugarcane industry in Texas. No water. We same thing is happening to our vegetable farmers in the Rio Grande Valley. We feed, fertilizer, and fuel. I filled up this week my diesel truck, $5.50. I've been here 7 decades. That's the highest I've ever paid for diesel in my life. It just doesn't pencil out.
0: So you think will accelerate the bankruptcies that we're seeing with the ranchers?
10: It will. And then on top of that, we have urban encroachment. We lose about 70 farms a week in this country. It's data centers gobbling up land. It's solar farms, wind farms, urban expansion. And they like our very best farmland because it's flat. It's easily accessible. It usually has water and electricity on it.
0: Do you think people, I'm coming up against break, so let me save these questions from when we come back. But we do want to get the latest about what's happening with screwworm. Also, we got to talk about these transmission lines. That's a big deal impacting rural parts of Texas that hasn't really gotten the attention it deserves. And also, our phone lines are open for our listeners, 833-877-8255, 833-TPR-TALK. Got a question for Texas Agriculture Commissioner Sid Miller. We've got until the bottom of the hour when we come back. And in the second half hour, we're going to be joined by San Antonio Mayor Gina Ortiz-Jones. This is The Source on Texas Public Radio. Stay with us.

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0: You're listening to The Source on Texas Public Radio. I'm David Martin Davies. In the second half hour, we'll be joined by San Antonio Mayor Gina Ortiz-Jones. But right now, we have the pleasure of speaking with Texas Agriculture Commissioner Sid Miller. Commissioner Miller, right now, you look at the USDA screwworm dashboard. The count is 46 screwworm confirmed cases so far in Texas. What do you think about that number? Do you think that's right?
1: You know, but there is some things that are questionable about that number. And it's somewhat speculation, but all of those numbers are in livestock and dogs. We haven't had any numbers reported in wildlife. And typically we have more in wildlife than we do in domesticated animals. So the other thing that's suspicious about that number, USDA has about 3,000 fly traps out. They've yet to catch a screwworm fly in one of their traps. So that's suspicious. Makes you think that they might be suppressing the numbers. I don't know that for a fact, but it is odd. No wildlife and no flies in the traps. But we do have active cases. The sad part about that is we could have stopped this in early 2025 when we had just a few screwworms in southern Mexico. The USDA developed a SIT program, which is sterile insect technique, which is sterile flies. Those are good. We don't have enough of them. That's the problem. They also developed the SWAS system, which is a screwworm adult suppression system, which is a fly bait. The fly bait used in the 70s and 80s pretty much eradicated the screwworm fly. They killed from 80 to 95% of the flies. Then they came in with the sterile flies and mopped up the rest, and that's how we eradicated them. USDA elected not to use the fly bait when we had them in a small geographical area, or any. They elected not to use it, period. I tried to get them to use it. It's their science. It's USDA proven. It was used in the field about 8 or 10 years successfully. They only quit using it because they run out of screwworm flies. Didn't need it. But they have not deployed that. So the screwworm fly in 19 months moved 1,100 miles north into Texas and New Mexico. So now we have it. We continue that with there's more cases today than we've ever had, even though we've been releasing 100 million flies a week, sterile flies a week. That's over 2 billion sterile flies. And they're worse than they've ever been. So that's the definition of insanity, is doing the same thing over and over and expecting different results. And that's what we're doing. So it's very disappointing to me when we have the tools available to knock this pest out and save a livestock industry. But, hey, it's not just livestock. People don't realize cattle are the number one species affected by screwworms. But what they need to know, the second species most affected is dogs. Your pets. Just about every American family has a pet. So no one's immune from this. They infect dogs mainly through tick bites. Something as small as a tick bite will attract a screwworm fly, lay larvae, watery discharge around eyes, nostrils, genitals, can get, the eggs will lay there. Most pet owners are not quite as savvy to identifying what a screwworm fly is, so they tend to get further advanced before they know it. But there's some good treatment available. Contact your vet if you want to protect your pets. So this is a real problem. It shouldn't be a problem. We should have arrested it in the early stages. We had the tools to do it. It would have saved billions and billions of dollars. We've elected to use only one mm-hmm. tool, and that's sterile flies. And we have about 100 million a week, which sounds like a lot, but we need somewhere between 500 and 700 million a week. And we're nowhere near that, and we're probably not going to be at that capacity for another couple of years. So this thing's got 2 years, at least 24 months, to spread across the southern part of the United States. Now, good news is, anything below 60 degrees is inactive. So it's going to be confined mainly to the southern states. It has gotten as far as the Dakotas and Montana in summer months, but it certainly doesn't overwinter up there.
0: Let me ask you about this transmission line situation in rural Texas, seeing extraordinary backlash in rural Texas against these proposed new high voltage transmission lines. What do you think that we need to know about this? Do you think that this program needs to be looked at and given, because they say that it may be overestimating the need?
1: Well, you know, I look at this whole problem, and people want me to come in and advocate not to build the transmission lines across their ranch. Well, if I do that, they're going to build them on somebody else's ranch. So I'm just moving the problem. That's not solving anything. My cowboy logic kicks in. I said, so if all these data centers have to provide their own electrical power, why do we need all these transmission lines running to West Texas to power data centers? It doesn't make sense, does it? So the best answer is just don't build them, period. You say that the governor says they've got to provide their own power and not take any off the grid. Well, why do we need all these mega giant 765 power lines going out to power data centers? It doesn't make sense, does it? No one's giving me a good straight answer on that. So the best thing is just put them on hold until we get some answers. I want that basic question answered. Why do we need them if data centers aren't going to be pulling off the grid?
0: Let me go to a caller. We have HR. HR, you're on the air with Sid Miller.
2: Hello, Sid. Thanks. You're my man. Great job you're doing. I wanted to know if an American, especially a Texas rancher, can buy from a Mexican rancher, have him just truck in some cattle.
1: Not today. You used to could do that. We had, you know, open border policy, but with protocols, there was checks and balances, make sure we didn't bring in not only screw worm, but fever ticks and a whole host of blue tongue and things like that that we don't want in here. And those are still in place. They've been in place for 100 years. But you cannot do that very easily. Like, we're going to bring in about 1,200 head this week. You can do it. You're going to have to get in a line, and the line's going to be really long because there's 2 million head ready to come into the United States. And if you can only get 1,200 a week, it's going to take a while. It's going to be very difficult. Most of those relationships have already been made over the last decades of buyers and sellers. Those transactions, have a history. It's not impossible, but you're going to have to really work at it.
0: Another caller. Let's get Catherine. Catherine, you're on the air with Sid Miller on The Source.
3: Yes, sir. You had mentioned the conflict between solar and wind power and ranching, but can't those happen at the same time? I mean, all that land underneath a wind farm, isn't that available for ranching?
0: All right, thank you, Catherine.
1: Not really. I mean, you could possibly run sheep on it. That's about it. You put goats on it, they're going to eat all the wiring off the solar panels and jump up on the panels and break them. It's really too low for cattle. There's no way you can get conventional farming equipment under those things or around them. So it's pretty limited, and it's basically a scam. They put sheep on them, not so much to keep the weeds down, but so they can continue to get their agriculture valuation on their property taxes instead of having to pay the commercial rate. So the taxpayer, even though there's a solar farm in, they don't get to collect the taxes off of it. It's still the same taxes as it was when it was a cotton farm.
0: So you have said Miller, that when it comes to voting in November, that there may be some spots that you would vote blank. You would leave your ballot blank instead of voting for particular Republican candidates. Do you still feel that way?
1: I do. There's some that I just can't. I'm not going to say who, but I'm not alone. I'm still out every day on the road, and people tell me that all the time. They just can't. They may not be going to vote for a Democrat, but they're just going to have to leave it blank. And many reasons. One is data centers. Another is flock cameras. Another is THC. Another, especially in rural Texas, is school choice. The school voucher thing has upset a lot of people. They can't support the governor because of, you know, the special sessions and, you know, his push for that. Many of them are upset because they've never, you know, 12 years as governor, Abbott has never really given them any property tax relief. They give them lip service, but they don't see it on their property tax bill. So you add all those together, I don't know if it's going to be enough. I think we could possibly lose some statewide races as Republicans. We're on the wrong side of this data center issue. We're on the wrong side of flock cameras. The Democrats are right, and they're gaining a lot of ground and a lot of support.
0: And is this just you talking, or you talk to a lot of people all the time? I mean, you're out there, especially the rural voters, and this is a sentiment that you think other people share.
1: Oh, I know it for a fact. I see it every day verbally. I get it. I get it on social media. I get emails. I get phone calls. Carrier pigeons, not really carrier pigeons, but I hear it a lot.
0: So do you think that there's a wake-up call? Do you think maybe is there an opportunity for your Republican colleagues to start listening and make some changes, or is this locked in?
1: Well, I've been sounding this alarm for a year or more. You know, I was a lone ranger talking about these data centers and solar farms. You know, a year ago, I came up with an idea for agriculture freedom zones. And that was, and I've been to Washington, D.C. several times. We've got it working through Congress. And what it is give these solar farms, data centers, crypto mines, incentives to build somewhere besides our very best farmland. Get out on the marginal land. We'll give you some tax breaks. We'll give you, deferred capital gains. We'll give you accelerated depreciation, whatever. Just quit gobbling up. Once they pave over our farmland, it's gone. We're never going to get it again. And right now we're losing about 70 farms a week in America. You can't replace that. I don't know where we're going to. Right now, first time in my lifetime, we have an agriculture trade deficit. Put that bluntly, we're buying more food than we're selling. We've always been a net exporter of agriculture. That's been one of our largest exports. We've kind of known as the breadbasket of the world. Under the last administration, that changed. Now, we're working on it. We've got that 50 down to about 25, and I'm leaving in September, a couple of weeks, going to Australia and New Zealand, trying to open more markets, and we're getting there. And we're having success. But we're not there yet. But it's hard to do when you lose 70 farms a week to urban encroachment, solar farms, data centers, urban expansion, airports, you name it.
0: Yeah, so you're in office till about the end of the year. You lost your primary. So you're making the most of your remaining days as agriculture commissioner?
1: You know, I have a duty to serve the people of Texas. I'm going to work up to the last minute of the last day. They deserve that. They don't deserve anything less. You know, I know some guys that lost in the primary. They threw their sucker in the dirt and went home. They're phoning it in. I'm just not made that way. I believe I signed on to do a job. I'm going to ride for the brand.
0: And what about you after that in January? Are you done with politicking?
1: Probably not. If you can't tell, I still got a little fight left in me. I think I can go another round or two. I don't know what that is, but I've got a lot of other irons in the fire. I'm writing two books. I'm developing a new TV show. I've started a new business with my sister. I'm expanding my cattle operation, expanding my horse operation. I've still got a contracting business. I've still got a wholesale nursery in Steamville where I grow trees. I still grow crops.
0: Man, you got a lot going on.
1: I'm brokering alfalfa hay now, and I'm raising F1 Wagyu beef. If anybody wants to buy direct from a farmer, call me. I'll send you a whole or half Wagyu beef.
0: All right.
1: Can't get any better than that.
0: Texas Agriculture Sid Miller, thank you so much. Appreciate your time. Thank you.
1: Anytime, my friend. Thank you.
0: When we come back from the break, we'll be joined by San Antonio Mayor Gene Ortiz-Jones. 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
4: On the next Fresh Air, national security writer Joby Warwick tells the story of Carlos the Jackal, the world's most notorious terrorist of the 70s and 80s. He became so famous for his brazen attacks and playboy lifestyle that once, when he was releasing hostages from a hijacked plane, several asked him for autographs. Join us.
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0: This is The Source on Texas Public Radio. I'm David Martin Davies. Last week, a closely divided city council vote, 5-6, rejected Mayor Gina Ortiz-Jones' effort to give San Antonio voters a direct say on the city's proposed $489 million contribution towards a new downtown Spurs arena. The defeat raises questions about what happens next with Project Marvel and how Mayor Jones can continue to push for a better financial deal from the Spurs. At the same time, City Hall is wrestling with a projected $158 million budget gap over the next 2 years, forcing discussions about spending cuts, higher fees, and potentially even higher property taxes. Joining us now to talk about these challenges and what comes next for San Antonio is Mayor Gina Ortiz-Jones. And Mayor Jones, welcome back.
9: It's good to have you. Good to be with you.
0: So that loss, painful loss, 5-6, the city council on putting that question before San Antonio voters, $489 million contribution for the Spurs arena. Is the fight over now, or are you going to continue challenging that financial deal?
9: Well, I do think this was a painful loss for the city voters. $489 million contribution from the city toward the Spurs arena, I thought, was fitting of a city vote. As we all know, last November was about the county's $311 million contribution. City voters deserved an opportunity to weigh in on their $489 million contribution. So, and again, I thought it was appropriate, again, just given the changes. Not only are we now talking about one, potentially two, property tax increases, as well as the economic environment being much different than it was even last November. And then, of course, as I've mentioned, aspects of that of the plan downtown have changed. So I think it's also worth noting, revenue bonds. I want to come back to this piece because, revenue bonds, yes, we have issued those for large sums previously, but we do that for, we've done that for the airport. Right. We do that for SAW's infrastructure. Those are public goods. Revenue bonds that have largely benefited of this size that have largely benefited private entities is not something that we have done. So I wanted to lay that flat for folks that were conflating those two issues. So look, at this point, that was a pivotal vote for our city. And I look forward now to work with my colleagues to make sure that the non-binding term sheet that will come to council for finalization is the best deal possible for the city.
0: So the term sheet, you had a term sheet that was not locked in.
9: It is still non-binding. That's right.
0: Right. And but that needs to get locked in.
9: That's right.
0: That's probably going to be the next
9: fight.
0: Do you think that there's a coalition?
9: It's not a fight. These are very dramatic words you're using here. This is a negotiation.
0: I got to sell the story.
9: I see that. But your TPR folks are a lot more intellectual. So.
0: All right. So there's a quandary.
9: You're heading towards a Donnybrook. A healthy debate.
0: Yes, a healthy debate. Civil debate. Over what to do. But do you think that the 5-6, is that locked in? You know, do you not have the votes or to be able to push for a better deal on the council?
9: Well, let me explain what is informing my thoughts on this, right? I, as you know, had 5 listening sessions all throughout the city. And I didn't walk out of one of those rooms where people wanting to vote on that wasn't shy of 85%. Right. And so in light of not only the amount of money being invested, but I think also in light of, for example, the community benefits agreement, people want more. $75 million over 30 years is all that we're getting right now. As you've heard me say, that equates to $2.5 million a year. How much does it cost to do a speed bump? $16,000. So $2.5 million divided by $16,000, that's 156 speed bumps. Divide that by 10 council districts. That's 15 speed bumps per council district for 30 years for $489 million. So yes, I'm not surprised that the community wants a better deal, especially as, you know, I'll be honest, one of the things that I've also quite appreciated about the conversation as of late is people are paying attention. And I'm not super surprised by that, especially as we're talking about raising property taxes here. And now there's, you know, lots of interesting conversation about a TIRS, a tax increment reinvestment zone. What is a PFZ, et cetera, et cetera. And so it's been helpful, I think, for people to understand these major investments that we're making in light of our current financial situation and how we do have to understand what are the consequences as a result of foregoing these property taxes, right, as we are living through the situation that we are currently. So, look, I think this is a conversation I look forward to having with my colleagues. I think there's, you know, great interest in making sure that San Antonio gets the best deal possible.
0: Let's go to a caller, 833-877-8255, for you to join in and have a question for San Antonio Mayor Gina Ortiz-Jones. And we have Joe on the line. And Joe, go ahead. You're on The Source.
10: In regards the required infrastructure vote that was passed by a 7-4 council majority, put in writing into the term sheet that city residents will have a city vote on the infrastructure bond as a condition to reduce the revenue bond. And then the follow-up question would be for Mr. Davies is, why can't the media do a better job reporting this? And this is particularly in light of the Express News Inside Politics, where they're basically admitting that misinformation is being promulgated in the media about this issue. So those are my two questions. The required vote by the city for the infrastructure bonds and media performance. Thank you.
0: All right. Good luck on getting that phone repaired. Joe, appreciate your questions. So, Mayor Jones.
9: Look, Joe's right. The term sheet does say that the city's $489 million contribution is contingent on an infrastructure bond passing. The last estimate that we received from the city manager is that first infrastructure bond related to the downtown arena would be $220 to $250 million. He has indicated that based on revisions, that number may be well south of that. We haven't received that new number though, so I continue to operate off of the $220 to $250 million that he initially expressed. As we all know, our bond capacity is only $450 million if the council doesn't choose to increase property taxes to also add some additional capacity. So it is true that that bond has to pass in order to allow for those infrastructure needs that are important as part of that. What I have been clear about as well, though, is that we need to have firm commitments about what can and cannot be paid for out of the state hotel taxes that the state is allowing us to keep in that PFC project finance zone. Because as he alludes to, and a couple folks sent me that clip where you're right. The San Antonio Express News acknowledged what they have seen. That they said they knew for a long time that there was this misinformation about that money. You know, if it's not used on the arena, it goes back to the state. I'll be honest, you know, that helpful clarification from the San Antonio Express News would have been helpful, oh, I don't know, over a week ago, not like in the last couple of days, not after the vote, by the way, because that was unfortunately really kind of stuck in the minds of some folks, that thinking that if we... if the vote, if that money wasn't used toward the arena, that it would have to go back to the state. And that's just not the case. That money can be used on the Alamo Dome, which needs to be renovated. That can be used on the convention center, as well as the associated infrastructure for those things. So, you know, his criticism of the media's explanation of those things, I will leave to others to comment on. But yeah, those are critical facts that are part of this deal.
0: All right. We have a voicemail from a listener. Give that a play.
11: Hello, this is Robert. Just 2 months ago, the mayor approved a $122 million incentive package for Toyota. That included $88 million in city property tax abatements that otherwise would have gone into the general fund. By contrast, the city's $489 million contribution for the Spurs Arena is structured around dedicated revenues generated within that area, so they don't take those $489 million from the city's existing general fund. So my question for the mayor is, why did you champion the $88 million in tax abatements for Toyota and not call for a public vote like you did for the Spurs?
9: So, you know, fair question. Toyota is going to create thousands of jobs. The arena will not. The jobs that will be created there will largely be, as we know, service oriented, right? And those are not bad jobs. Those are just not high paying jobs. And to be very clear, when you talk about the money that will be used to pay for the city's $489 million contribution under a different configuration, some of that money could in fact come back into the general fund. So for example, the arena lease. The arena lease is what the Spurs owners would pay to play in the arena. Under the current financial agreement, that money goes straight back to financing the arena. Under a different construct, a portion of that could have come back to the general fund. Same thing with the ground leases. The Hemisphere Tours, which is, again, just a fancy way of saying, hey, you can keep the property taxes in that certain area to help bring up that area. That's also money that the city foregoes to allow for development in that area. In this instance, it'll help pay for the city's contribution to the arena. But again, under a different construct, some of that money, that property taxes, those taxes rather, could come back into the general fund, or some portion of it. It doesn't all have to go toward the arena. So I think there are some important distinctions there. Certainly the number of jobs that are going to be created, the number of accompanying investment, of course, that Toyota is going to bring. And I think I'm appreciative, again, of the public's paying more attention to the property taxes and what it means to be, what we do when we forego those things, right? Because again, it's property tax, whether it stays in that area or whether it comes in the general fund, that is really the difference of whether you have something paid for, like, you know, police and firefighters and senior centers, things that we pay for out of the general fund that we forego as a in order to allow development in a certain geographical area. And that is actually, and again, it's really important that we think about these things at the same time. A third of our general fund-ish comes from property taxes. Right now, a third of it also comes from CPS, and then a smaller amount comes from sales tax. But we don't have just a ton of other revenue streams, which is why I've said we really need to look at these TERS much more carefully. We need to look at additional revenue streams, especially in light of the threat from the governor against CPS. But after the break, I look forward to talking about TERS with you.
0: Yeah, let's do this some more. We're going to talk more about the budget. Other questions from our listeners, 833-877-8255, 833-TPR-TALK. 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We'll be right back.

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0: You're listening to The Source on Texas Public Radio. I'm David Martin Davies. In the studio with us is San Antonio Mayor Gina Ortiz-Jones, ready to take your questions, 833-877-8255, 833-TPR-TALK. We have the budget deficit for the next 2 years for the San Antonio City Council, for the City Hall, and there's talk of cutting services, raising taxes, raising hiking some fees. What is the overall strategy? I know you're looking at moving things around, also looking at ready to work, and we can't defund ready for work and take that money, but there are ways to move around, some flexibility, doing some backfill, as you say, with ready to work. So explain that.
1: Yeah. So let me just remind everybody, the city staff's proposal to balance the budget, $158 million deficit over 2 years, that only balances, as they have currently proposed, with an 8.3% property tax increase over 2 years. So that's 3.9% in the first year in FY27, and then 4.4% in FY28. On top of that, you'd still have to cut $90 million, 101 positions, and raise an additional $30 million in fees, just to give folks, again, an understanding of how dire the situation is. And so one of those areas that I looked as an opportunity is ready to work. And I was thankful, as a result of really asking the staff to do analysis to help us understand, hey, how much of this can we utilize to backfill things currently paid for out of the general fund, thereby freeing up money in the general fund for other council priorities, for example, infrastructure. I think that is also important. Not only can we backfill the general fund money, but we can also plus up qualifying programs that are really important in this affordability crisis. One of those programs, for example, is the San Antonio Education Partnership Scholarship. To balance the budget, the staff recommended zeroing that out. That's $2.1 million worth of scholarships that the city provides. And it's about 3,500 folks, young folks is who it helps. And so as a result of that qualifying for ready to work money, we could, I recommend backfilling that $2.1 million, not only backfilling it, but doubling it, right? I mean, in this affordability crisis, that $500 could be the determining factor whether or not somebody goes to higher education or not, right? So you could do $4.2 million in FY27 and an additional $4.2 million in FY28. Project Quest, we also know, is a program that would qualify for these job training funds. You could increase their resources. You could double it again, so they'd get $4 million in FY27. They could also get $4 million in FY28 if my colleagues decided to support that. Thereby, even just Project Quest, thereby freeing up $4 million over FY27 and FY28. That $4 million is critical. One of the areas that was significantly reduced is the account that my colleagues use to invest in kind of minor infrastructure projects, right? Whether you're talking about sidewalks or other types of things. And so those individual accounts were brought down to $200K. Utilizing this these resources by backfilling it with ready to work money could bring that up significantly closer to the $1 million that it was additionally at. So while we are unfortunately having to make some very significant cuts in the program, looking at the ready to work money and how we can plus up some of these especially human services programs that are so important and that do really good work, have the capacity to, and are in line with the job training goals of ready to work, I think make a lot of sense. So like Goodwill Northwest, the Reset program, it starts with youth program. You know, for up to me, I'd give each of those folks $150K, both in FY27 and FY28. Again, getting the money out there sooner, helping these organizations that have great performance metrics, and again, is still in the intent of what Ready to Work was asked to do. So that's one piece, right? Utilizing

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1: To the San Antonio Botanical Garden each year. That is, again, $1 million that we could be using on infrastructure projects. We subsidize Fiesta about $1.4 million every year. The city staff has recommended cutting that in half.
2: And that's through providing security with SAPD?
1: Security and trash cleanup. That's right. But there's still a remaining, the city staff has only recommended taking half of that. I want to take the full subsidy because with that same $700,000 each year, we could save a maternal mortality pilot program that we've got. And I think it's important that we look not just kind of at the programs themselves, but also the environment within which we need these programs. Unfortunately, the state has not done a good job of course, supporting maternal mortality programs. In fact, they're doing a poor job even collecting the basic data on it. So I think it's really important that when we're making these we're supporting these things, you either subsidize Fiesta or, you know, support healthy moms. I'm always going to support healthy moms. Hopefully that's a no-brainer for folks.
2: But you also got the San Antonio Book Festival on that list.
1: $150K, that's right.
2: That you want to cut.
1: Well, so they get
2: they don't charge for that. That's a free event.
1: And this is always about, you know, the budget's about priorities and choices, right? So one of the things, though, that we're looking to do as part of the city staff has recommended as part of this budget is cutting library positions, like 39 library positions, right? And so in my mind, you could fund the San Antonio Book Festival for $150K plus the $90K that they get from the hot tax. Or we could save some of our library staff. I think we save some of our library staff. And let me, you know, I don't have anything personal against any of these programs. I think they're great things. What is important for me, though, is frankly the experience that I had growing up, raised by a single mom, grew up on the far west side. And when she had time and resources to take us places, we didn't go to places that charged a ticket fee. We didn't. You know where I went? I went to the Johnston Library off 90. And so I know it's really important that we invest in those things that do the most good for the most folks. And I think that's our public facilities.
2: Let me go to a caller, and we have Kathy. And Kathy, you're on The Source with Mayor Gina Ortiz-Jones.
3: Hi, good afternoon. I wanted to make a first comment to say that I attended all five of the mayor's listening sessions, and I witnessed residents in D7, D8, D9, and D10 all standing up, self-identifying themselves as a fiscal conservative and someone, and they pointed at the mayor. And I didn't vote for the mayor, but I support what you're doing, asking the tough questions about the sports and entertainment district and how much the city is putting towards that. So I just wanted to put that out there for your listeners. And regarding the tours, I attended the Midtown Tours board meeting last week. It was their first meeting in almost 2 years. And I came away with the impression we are a tale of two cities. In the sixth largest, third poorest American city, we are grappling with a jarring budget deficit. At the same time, we have a very financially lucrative Midtown Tours that is planning to fund a state-of-the-art surgical hospital center to accommodate the gorillas at the zoo. And I was listening to this and I was thinking, wow, okay, we have residents who are struggling to get to hospitals on the south side. But we are going to fund a state-of-the-art hospital at the zoo to accommodate the recently acquired gorillas. And so I applaud the mayor for speaking right now in terms of we are in the middle of very tough choices. And the more transparency we can have on this data, the more teach-ins the city can sponsor, the more public hearings, the better. Thank you very much.
2: All right, Kathy, appreciate you calling in. I had not heard about this state-of-the-art surgical center for gorillas. So Midtown Tours, is it time for that to sunset?
1: Yes.
2: Why?
1: That is some of the most, well, first of all, when this area was initially created, a tourist tax increment reinvestment zone. So let me just lay it flat for listeners.

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1: Hello, this is Nathan Cohn inviting you to the final Cinema Tuesday screening of the summer, To Be or Not to Be, a daring comedy from Ernst Lubitsch, released during World War II. The film is about a Polish acting troupe using their talents to fool the occupying Nazi forces. We're screening To Be or Not to Be this Tuesday at 7:30 p.m. at Alamo Drafthouse Park North. You'll find all the details at tprcinema.org. 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
1: 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Trump said this would give U.S. children the gold standard protection. The American Academy of Pediatrics heavily criticized that decision, warning that it lacks scientific backing, creates unnecessary hurdles for parents, and leaves children vulnerable to preventable diseases. 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

0: power, and we have never faced a crisis like this. And so this will be the key for the future to build up more wind power, more solar power, and of course more storage facilities. People don't like windmills, but we need electricity. We need to get rid of fossil fuels.
1: Hanna Milan reporting there. That's it for this edition for Earth News Day. 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

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It's 3 o'clock.

0: Good morning, I'm Michelle Martin. Crops in Europe are seeing the consequences of extreme weather and human-caused climate change. In France, potatoes have taken a hit. The repeated heat waves and drought this year are expected to cause potato production there to fall 23% from last year. That's according to the French Potato Growers Association. The size of the spuds is also likely to be affected. The growers group asked processors like French fry makers to ease up on contract demands. It's Morning Edition.
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2: California has the country's most comprehensive data privacy protections. If only companies would comply with them. From American Public Media, this is Marketplace Tech. I'm Megan McCarty-Carino. California promised consumers an easier way to protect their personal data. Since 2024, the DELETE Act has required the state registration of data brokers, businesses that collect and sell personal data from our digital footprints. It also mandates they give consumers a way to request their data be deleted and report how many requests they get. But a new Stanford report shows registered data brokers are largely ignoring the laws. Jennifer King is a privacy and data policy fellow at Stanford's Institute for Human-Centered AI. She says only 9% of data brokers are in compliance.
3: We also found that the companies added friction to their rights request processes, which they are technically not allowed to do. It's an area of research that we call dark patterns, and that's where they make it really difficult to navigate these forms. So things like adding extra CAPTCHAs where they're not supposed to, requesting more data from you than you actually would need to fulfill a request, and in general, just making it harder for people to submit forms, as well as not reporting out the stats that they're also obligated to report.
2: So why does it seem so hard to get these data brokers to comply?
3: Really, I think it's all about kind of trying to take that risk gamble of will they actually be investigated by the state privacy agency. But what we've seen is that CalPrivacy has devoted significant resources to doing what they're calling data broker sweeps. So they really have stepped up enforcement. And just recently, they announced they have fined two brokers that failed to actually register at all. We haven't yet seen the investigations around the types of activities we highlighted, but they are definitely starting at least with the folks that were obligated to be on the registry and who did not actually register.
2: In the report, you point out that now is a very important time for consumers to get better control of their data because of AI. How does this fit into the whole picture?
3: So one of the interesting changes with the DELETE Act this last year is that the registry now has to indicate which data brokers are selling their data to generative AI developers. People like me, researchers like me, have been suspicious that companies are continuing to buy data about individuals for AI development, but it's been unclear exactly kind of the scope. But in a nutshell, we do know that some of these AI companies, certainly some of the newer ones that aren't part of giant platforms, who have been in business for ages and who already have a lot of consumer data, many of them are looking towards advertising, for example, and trying to kind of build out that consumer-facing side of their businesses. And so it would not surprise me if the data that's being purchased by these companies is around ad targeting or being able to target particular individuals. Being able to target ads is certainly some of the lifeblood for these companies. And especially when you're an AI company that's investing a lot of money in building data centers, you're under a lot of pressure to raise revenue. So unfortunately, from my perspective, I think we're at the beginning of seeing the consumer ad targeting ecosystem basically be replicated with these new AI developers.
2: That's Jennifer King at Stanford's Institute for Human-Centered AI. Jesus Alvarado produced this episode. I'm Megan McCarty-Carino, and that's Marketplace Tech. This is APM.
4: This is Bird Note. Former Washington Governor Jay Inslee has been around birds his entire life, but he says it wasn't until his early 30s that a bird really caught his attention.
5: We'd moved from Western Washington, a wet kind of urban environment, to Eastern Washington, a dry sagebrush, apple trees environment. And we heard this meadowlark sitting right on top of this little unused telephone pole outside of our farmhouse that we had.
4: This was a Western meadowlark, a robin-sized bird with a vibrant yellow breast and a spectacular song.
5: And it is just melodic. That's the word I would use. I'm not a musician. I know virtually nothing about music. But I think that if Mendelssohn and Brahms and Brandi Carlile got together to design a bird song, that's what they would write. Every year, we knew it was spring when that bird or its subsequent generations came, I swear, to the same telephone pole and just ripped out this incredible song that we could hear, 150 yards away.
4: Over time, Inslee grew to love the meadowlark's song, not only for its melody, but for how it connected him to the natural world.
5: I would describe it as summoning us from winter to spring. So it's like it announces the change of the seasons.
4: Is there a bird that inspired you to love nature? Tell us about it at birdnote.org. I'm Mark Bramhill.
0: It's Morning Edition from NPR News. I'm Michelle Martin.
6: And I'm Leila Fadel. Good morning. Canadian Prime Minister Mark Carney is expected to announce new tariffs on American products in retaliation for President Trump's imposition of 50% tariffs on Canadian goods. President Trump has also threatened an additional 50% tariffs on Canadian cars, trucks, vehicle parts, and steel starting on January 1st. The U.S. and Canada's relationship is deteriorating. So what does that mean? For that, we're joined by Drew Fagan. He was a senior official in Canada's Department of Foreign Affairs and International Trade. He's now a professor at the University of Toronto's Monk School of Global Affairs and Public Policy. Professor, good morning and thank you for joining the program.
7: My pleasure. Hi, Leila.
6: Hi. So how much damage to Canada's economy could much higher tariffs on cars, vehicles, steel do?
7: Significant damage. The relationship between Canada and the United States economically is significant. It's significant for the United States as well. The relationship is asymmetrical. Canada's a medium-sized economy, the size of Spain, the size of Brazil. But obviously, we're up against a super heavyweight that's more than 10 times our size. So it's asymmetrical, but it's symbiotic. We both get something from the relationship. That's the way it's worked in the free trade era for more than 40 years. But this is a different situation, and the tariffs that are being imposed, particularly on industries in central Canada, I think it should be said, will be deeply damaging. And that's basically why the Prime Minister Carney, walked away from the table on Friday. The tariffs would have been so high that you had to question whether these industries would continue.
6: Yeah, I mean, the Prime Minister said Trump wants to destroy Canada's major industries and pointed to Canada signing more than 20 trade and security deals with other trading partners. I mean, can that offset the economic hit from the tariffs imposed by the U.S.?
7: The challenge is it really can't, at least in the short term. The relationship is bilateral, Canada-U.S., and most of our exports go to the United States. That's natural in a relationship like this, in which geography dictates much of that. Canada's been talking about diversifying its exports for really generations, and there are opportunities. There's no question we have a pipeline to the West Coast now, another underway to send energy to Asia. There are other steps that we can take. Trade is actually growing with the rest of the world faster than it is with the United States, logically, given the circumstances. Fundamentally, Canada wants to trade with the United States and trade with other parts of the world as well. Part of the challenge with this negotiation is not just that the administration wants to block trade with Canada, but wants to dictate to Canada the terms by which it can trade with other countries in certain circumstances as well. And that's just not on.
6: Now, Trump told Canada's leaders to, quote, fall in line. Ontario's Premier Doug Ford was asked for his response on Monday, and here he is during a press conference carried by CTV News.
8: I don't respond to a dictator like President Trump, a bully like President Trump. As I said before, he's the type of guy in school that would take your lunch money one day, take your toque off your head the next day, and then steal your running shoes. But I'm not going to take any advice off a guy that's the king of bankruptcies.
6: Tough talk like this, insults aimed at Trump, do they hurt or help

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1: Many people would say Trump can go lower than anyone. I think what's the challenge here with somebody like Ford is he wants to escalate. And that is not probably smart strategy. What we need to do is meet the United States with regard to tariffs, tit for tat. But I don't think that Canada, which is by far the smaller party, would be smart to start cutting off exports, for example, like potash or electricity.
2: We'll have to leave it there, unfortunately. Drew Fagan,
1: thank you very much, is
2: a professor at the University of Toronto's Monk School of Global Affairs and Public Policy. Thank you.
3: Wildlife enthusiasts have been flocking to a park in Northern Virginia looking for some unusual frogs.
4: They're blue green tree frogs, blue individuals of the green tree frog species.
3: Raina Bell is the curator of amphibians and reptiles at the California Academy of Sciences. She studied blue frogs, and that's not easy to do because it turns out they're pretty rare.
4: I still have never found my own blue frog in the wild. For instance, if I had a graduate student who was really interested in studying blue frogs as their dissertation project, I would say that's a terrible idea because you have very little chance of ever finding one in your entire career.
2: Bell first heard rumors of blue tree frogs in Virginia around 7 years ago. Based on recent photographs from Huntley Meadows Park in Alexandria, Bell says it doesn't look like just one frog.
4: At least for that particular species, there are a couple of pockets in sort of the mid-Atlantic area that maybe have higher proportion of these blue individuals.
3: So why exactly do some green tree frogs turn out blue?
4: It could be a mutation in one of the genes that's responsible for either producing or metabolizing yellow pigments.
3: And if you take the yellow out of a green frog, you're left with a blue frog. Bell says the genes that make yellow pigment are not well understood in frogs.
4: The other option is that there's something different about their diet, because for a lot of frog species, they get yellow pigments from their food. And then the third option is that there's something about the environmental conditions.
2: It's not clear whether the blue color helps with survival. Bell's guess is that it hurts.
4: Green frog species usually are green because it helps them blend in with their habitats and not be detected by predators. And so blue tends to be a much more conspicuous or showy color.
2: Bell says there are many unanswered questions. Do the frogs start green and then change into blue? Are they born blue? Do they pass on their color to their offspring? The wildlife hobbyists staking out at the Virginia park may help find answers.
4: Having nature enthusiasts spread out around the world taking pictures of things that they see when they're out is orders of magnitude more powerful than what over a century of scientists have been able to document.
3: So if you run into a blue tree frog, help a scientist out. Take some pictures. This is Morning Edition from NPR News. I'm Michelle Martin.
2: And I'm Layla Faldin.
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6: 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It's 5 o'clock.
3: Good morning. The Supreme Court let President Trump move ahead with efforts to restrict mail-in ballots. The court said only time will tell if Trump's final moves are illegal. What does this mean for elections officials? It's Morning Edition from NPR News. Trump needs other countries to fall in line with his economic pressure campaign against Iran.

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1: A 60-acre park, the porta potties, the security, the shuttle service to parking lots. It's cheap because the reenactors are volunteers and they own everything they've brought.
2: I equate it to like fishing. 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
1: Their canvas tents, their uniforms and weapons and blank ammunition and boats and actual tanks. And there's no shortage of people willing to do it, even to play the Germans.
3: Somebody needs to play the bad guy.
1: Kyle Dorothy says the gun can cost more than $1,000. The blank ammunition runs more than $1 a round.
3: The uniform itself can be anywhere from $750 to $2,500.
1: He made the 11-hour drive from his home in North Carolina to be here. He's a veteran, like a lot of fellow reenactors. He says after your discharge, you miss the camaraderie. Attendance at this event is really strong. That's true of other World War II reenactments and Civil War events, but the Revolution, not so much.
4: I know some historic sites that have struggled to, you know, get their events going again, get their attendance up.
1: Jim McGaughey leads the British Brigade in Revolutionary War reenactments and says the hobby's never been the same since COVID. He started doing this over 50 years ago, just before the bicentennial. Back then, there was a huge surge in interest. But this time, at the country's 250th anniversary?
4: Very different mood in the country. Very different. I don't have to tell you that.
1: But the spectators here don't seem to lack patriotic fervor as they gather for the main event, the D-Day landing. Uniformed men dart between trenches and tank traps, firing, screaming, dying. The crowd is somber until the Germans surrender. The reenactors wave to thank the audience. It's really the only time they break character, releasing the rest of us to return to our cars and drive back into 2026. In Conneaut, Ohio, I'm Kaylee Wells for Marketplace.
5: Our producers are Tamar Fagan, Ashley Rodriguez, Ariana Rosas, and Erica Soderstrom. Our senior producer is Alex Schroeder, and our supervising senior producer is Meredith Gerritsen Morby. In Washington, I'm Kimberly Adams with the Marketplace Morning Report. 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
6: San Antonio researchers have found that adding a little bit of physical activity to your life can slow down cognitive decline as you age.
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6: 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I'm Bonnie Petrie, and we talk with a scientist behind the research on Petri Dish, wherever you get your podcasts.
8: 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It's 6 o'clock.
9: The Trump administration is hoping financial pressure might end the war with Iran. Measures include sanctions on any country or entity that does business with Iran. It's Tuesday, August 25th. You're listening to Morning Edition on Texas Public Radio. Good morning, I'm Norma Martinez. Also this hour, a surrogate mother from Alaska came to Texas to give birth to a child with a heart deformity. A hearing takes place today in this high-profile custody battle. Plus, an international border crossing in Arizona opened to Mexican cattle for the first time in over a year. And the boys from Bernie saw their Little League World Series bid fall short yesterday, but they gave it their all.
10: They represented Bernie so well, and I couldn't be more proud of them.
9: The news is next.

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1: Colleges and universities will soon have to pass a new federal test proving their students are getting a return on their investment. 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
1: 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Trump said this would give U.S. children the gold standard protection. The American Academy of Pediatrics heavily criticized that decision, warning that it lacks scientific backing, creates unnecessary hurdles for parents, and leaves children vulnerable to preventable diseases. That's on The Source, Tuesday at noon on Texas Public Radio.
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6: Good morning. You're listening to Morning Edition on Texas Public Radio. I'm Norma Martinez. President Trump has imposed a 50% tariff on certain Canadian imports. You're going to hear how Canadians are reacting to this coming up at 6:51 on TPR. Problems in traffic include one construction project on the far northeast side that has traffic down to one lane on I-35 South between Schertz Parkway and Judson. You're looking at some delays there. It's 75 in San Antonio. McAllen, you're at a warmer 80 degrees. Here in San Antonio, heating up to 102 today. It's 6:44 at TPR.
7: Good morning, I'm Michelle Martin. Crops in Europe are seeing the consequences of extreme weather and human-caused climate change. In France, potatoes have taken a hit. The repeated heat waves and drought this year are expected to cause potato production there to fall 23% from last year. That's according to the French Potato Growers Association. The size of the spuds is also likely to be affected. The growers group asked processors like French fry makers to ease up on contract demands. It's Morning Edition.
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0: It's Morning Edition from NPR News. I'm Leila Fadil.
7: And I'm Michelle Martin. Good morning. The U.S. is starting to lift a ban on Mexican livestock, with beef prices in the U.S. at record highs. The ban was put in place to protect against a flesh-eating parasite, KGZZ's. Nina Kravinsky was in Douglas, Arizona on Monday as a herd of nearly 700 crossed through the 30-foot border wall.
9: For the first time in more than a year, a group of U.S. Customs and Border Protection officers are unlatching a lock on a giant door built into the towering, rust-colored border wall. Before long, a wrangler from the Mexico side chases a group of 20 or so steers under the barbed wire overhead and into Arizona. On Monday, U.S. and Mexican livestock inspectors put new protocols to the test to make sure none of these animals are infested with the New World screwworm parasite. The flesh-eating parasite burrows into wounds of warm-blooded animals and can be deadly if left untreated. Mexico has been in a year-plus battle against the New World screwworm, which earlier this summer made its way into Texas despite the border closure.
10: It's obviously a really concerning parasite. It could have devastating impacts on just the health and viability and the economic impacts of our livestock producers.
9: U.S. Department of Agriculture Undersecretary Dudley Hoskins. Mexico has nearly 2,000 active cases of screwworm. The Mexican state of Sonora, where these cattle are coming from, just registered its first case last week. But officials on both sides of the border were confident Monday that their new protocols, like heightened inspections and screwworm-sniffing dogs, were enough to be sure the parasite wasn't coming through the wall. Alan Huddleston is the lead vet at USDA's Animal and Plant Health Inspection Service, or APHIS.
4: We have designed an animal import protocol for cattle that will assure that cattle that are imported into the United States legally and using our import protocol will have a negligible risk of bringing New World screwworm into the country.
9: If all goes well in Douglas, Huddleston says, other cattle crossing ports will reopen in the coming months. The border reopening comes as the Trump administration looks for a way to ease high beef prices. The U.S. cattle herd is at its lowest level in around 75 years, according to USDA data, driving up prices for consumers and making U.S. ranchers' animals more valuable. Rancher Frank Gumbris cares for a few dozen cattle in the community of Double Adobe, Arizona, just north of Douglas. As the parasite has crept closer to the border, he's tried to be diligent about making sure his animals don't have screwworm.
11: I go to the ranch at least 24 hours. I'm trying to put another hour into the day so I can be 25, because you have to look at the animal.
9: He trusts the inspection process to only let in healthy animals, and he prefers this solution to President Trump's recent announcement on Truth Social that the United States would ease tariffs on ground beef imports. That plan drew backlash from U.S. cattle ranchers and the industry's lobby, as well as from Republicans in Congress. Umbreeze agrees.
11: And it's going to hurt us down the road. Prices are going to take a drop.
9: In the meantime, cattle jostle as they hurtle through the border wall, screwworm free. For NPR News, I'm Nina Kravinsky in Douglas, Arizona.

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4: You're listening to Morning Edition on Texas Public Radio. I'm Norma Martinez. Still to come, you're going to hear about the flock of spectators in North Virginia who have to see the beautiful little blue tree frog. That's coming up in about 5 minutes here on TPR. Construction right now still has traffic down to one lane on the far northeast side on I-35 South between Schertz Parkway and Judson. San Antonio at 75 degrees, Castroville at 70. It'll be 102 today with sunny skies, 103 by tomorrow. It's 6:51. 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
0: It's Morning Edition from NPR News. I'm Michelle Martin.
5: And I'm Leila Fadel. Good morning. Canadian Prime Minister Mark Carney is expected to announce new tariffs on American products in retaliation for President Trump's imposition of 50% tariffs on Canadian goods. President Trump has also threatened an additional 50% tariffs on Canadian cars, trucks, vehicle parts, and steel starting on January 1st. The U.S. and Canada's relationship is deteriorating. So what does that mean? For that, we're joined by Drew Fagan. He was a senior official in Canada's Department of Foreign Affairs and International Trade. He's now a professor at the University of Toronto's Monk School of Global Affairs and Public Policy. Professor, good morning and thank you for joining the program.
6: My pleasure. Hi, Leila.
5: Hi. So how much damage to Canada's economy could much higher tariffs on cars, vehicles, steel do?
6: Significant damage. The relationship between Canada and the United States economically is significant. It's significant for the United States as well. The relationship is asymmetrical. Canada's a medium-sized economy, the size of Spain, the size of Brazil. But obviously, we're up against a super heavyweight that's more than 10 times our size. So it's asymmetrical, but it's symbiotic. We both get something from the relationship. That's the way it's worked in the free trade era for more than 40 years. But this is a different situation, and the tariffs that are being imposed, particularly on industries in central Canada, I think it should be said, will be deeply damaging. And that's basically why the Prime Minister Carney, walked away from the table on Friday. The tariffs would have been so high that you had to question whether these industries would continue.
5: Yeah, I mean, the Prime Minister said Trump wants to destroy Canada's major industries and pointed to Canada signing more than 20 trade and security deals with other trading partners. I mean, can that offset the economic hit from the tariffs imposed by the U.S.?
6: The challenge is it really can't, at least in the short term. You know, the relationship is bilateral, Canada-U.S., and most of our exports go to the United States. That's natural in a relationship like this, in which geography dictates much of that. Canada's been talking about diversifying its exports for really generations, and there are opportunities. There's no question we have a pipeline to the West Coast now, another underway to send energy to Asia. There are other steps that we can take. Trade is actually growing with the rest of the world faster than it is with the United States, logically, given the circumstances. Fundamentally, Canada wants to trade with the United States and trade with other parts of the world as well. Part of the challenge with this negotiation is not just that the administration wants to block trade with Canada, but wants to dictate to Canada the terms by which it can trade with other countries in certain circumstances as well. And that's just not on.
5: Now, Trump told Canada's leaders to, quote, fall in line. Ontario's Premier Doug Ford was asked for his response on Monday, and here he is during a press conference carried by CTV News.
7: I don't respond to a dictator like President Trump. A bully like President Trump, as I said before. He's the type of guy in school that would take your lunch money one day, take your toque off your head the next day, and then steal your running shoes. But I'm not going to take any advice off a guy that's the king of bankruptcies.
5: Tough talk like this, insults aimed at Trump. Do they hurt or help Carney as he navigates this?
6: So let's think of Carney as the country's ego, an intellect, a leader, well-respected globally, and Ford, the premier of the biggest province, as the id, in effect. He'll get down with Trump. Whether that's effective or not, I don't know, because, you know, many people would say Trump can go lower than anyone. I think what's the challenge here with somebody like Ford is he wants to escalate. And that is not probably smart strategy. What we need to do is meet the United States with regard to tariffs, tit for tat. But I don't think that Canada

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1: Dissertation project, I would say that's a terrible idea because you have very little chance of ever finding one in your entire career.
2: Bell first heard rumors of blue tree frogs in Virginia around 7 years ago. Based on recent photographs from Huntley Meadows Park in Alexandria, Bell says it doesn't look like just one frog.
1: At least for that particular species, there are a couple of pockets in sort of the mid-Atlantic area that maybe have higher proportion of these blue individuals.
3: So why exactly do some green tree frogs turn out blue?
1: It could be a mutation in one of the genes that's responsible for either producing or metabolizing yellow pigments.
3: And if you take the yellow out of a green frog, you're left with a blue frog. Bell says the genes that make yellow pigment are not well understood in frogs.
1: The other option is that there's something different about their diet, because for a lot of frog species, they get yellow pigments from their food. And then the third option is that there's something about the environmental conditions.
2: It's not clear whether the blue color helps with survival. Bell's guess is that it hurts.
1: Green frog species usually are green because it helps them blend in with their habitats and not be detected by predators. And so blue tends to be a much more conspicuous or showy color.
2: Bell says there are many unanswered questions. Do the frogs start green and then change into blue? Are they born blue? Do they pass on their color to their offspring? The wildlife hobbyists staking out at the Virginia Park may help find answers.
1: Having nature enthusiasts spread out around the world, taking pictures of things that they see when they're out is orders of magnitude more powerful than what over a century of scientists have been able to document.
3: So if you run into a blue tree frog, help a scientist out. Take some pictures. This is Morning Edition from NPR News. I'm Michelle Martin.
2: And I'm Leila Fadel.
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5: 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It's 7 o'clock.

0: Supreme Court has issued a ruling that appears to favor President Trump's order to restrict mail-in voting, but the High Court did not rule whether Trump's order was legal. It's Tuesday, August 25th. You're listening to Morning Edition on Texas Public Radio. Good morning. I'm Norma Martinez. Also this hour, President Trump has threatened economic sanctions on any country or entity that supports Iran. What's the reaction among the U.S. allies in the Persian Gulf? Plus, the outgoing Republican Texas Agriculture Commissioner worries his party's heading in the wrong direction.
1: The Democrats are right, and they're gaining a lot of ground and a lot of support.
0: And the NFL players who are leaving the league to play in college. The news is next.
2: Live from NPR News in Washington, I'm Janine Herbst. President Trump's super PAC is spending hundreds of thousands of dollars in the final hours before the polls close in South Carolina to support Darlene Graham for Senate. As NPR's Tamara Keith reports, Trump endorsed Graham, the sister of the late Senator Lindsey Graham.
3: MAGA Inc. is sitting on more than $400 million in campaign cash, but hasn't been spending it. Now the super PAC is injecting $827,000 in last-minute assistance to Darlene Graham for get-out-the-vote phone calls and text messages.

0: to, you know, get their events going again, get their attendance up.
1: Jim McGaughey leads the British Brigade in Revolutionary War reenactments and says the hobby's never been the same since COVID. He started doing this over 50 years ago, just before the bicentennial. Back then, there was a huge surge in interest. But this time, at the country's 250th anniversary?
0: Very different mood in the country. Very different. I don't have to tell you that.
1: But the spectators here don't seem to lack patriotic fervor as they gather for the main event, the D-Day landing. Uniformed men dart between trenches and tank traps, firing, screaming, dying. The crowd is somber until the Germans surrender. The reenactors wave to thank the audience. It's really the only time they break character, releasing the rest of us to return to our cars and drive back into 2026. In Conneaut, Ohio, I'm Kaylee Wells for Marketplace.
2: Kaylee has a video with great footage of the reenactment. It's up now on our Instagram page. We're at Marketplace APM. Our producers are Tamar Fagan, Ashley Rodriguez, Ariana Rosas, and Erica Soderstrom. Our senior producer is Alex Schroeder. Our supervising senior producer is Meredith Gerritsen-Morby. In Washington, I'm Kimberly Adams with the Marketplace Morning Report. 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

0: the Trump administration is hoping financial pressure might end the war with Iran. Measures include sanctions on any country or entity that does business with Iran. It's Tuesday, August 25th. You're listening to Morning Edition on Texas Public Radio. Good morning, I'm Norma Martinez. Also this hour, a surrogate mother from Alaska came to Texas to give birth to a child with a heart deformity. A hearing takes place today in this high-profile custody battle. Plus, an international border crossing in Arizona opened to Mexican cattle for the first time in over a year. And the boys from Bernie saw their Little League World Series bid fall short yesterday, but they gave it their all.
1: They represented Bernie so well, and I couldn't be more proud of them.
0: The news is next.
2: Live from NPR News in Washington, I'm Janine Herbst. A divided Supreme Court is easing the way for President Trump to limit mail-in voting ahead of the midterm elections, handing him a temporary win. In an emergency decision, the High Court says Trump can proceed with an executive order he signed, but it didn't weigh in on the legality of that order, instead ruling on the ability of the mostly Democratic-led states to challenge it when they did. And a broader injunction remains in place. NPR's Hansi Lo Wang has more.
3: Trump basically called for the Postal Service to deliver mail-in ballots only to people on lists of mail-in voters that states would have to turn over to USPS. And Trump has said he issued this order to stop illegal voting by non-U.S. citizens, which many studies and audits have found to be extremely rare. And by the way, Trump himself has voted by mail in Florida.
2: NPR's Hansi Lo Wang reporting. The USPS is a financial supporter of NPR. China says its cooperation with Iran will continue without disruption, despite the U.S. Treasury sanctioning dozens of firms, including Chinese ones, to cut off Iran's economic lifeline.

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1: Today at noon on The Source, President Trump signed an executive order earlier this month to limit the vaccine schedule from 17 to 11. Trump said this would give U.S. children the gold standard protection. The American Academy of Pediatrics heavily criticized that decision, warning that it lacks scientific backing, creates unnecessary hurdles for parents, and leaves children vulnerable to preventable diseases. That's on The Source, Tuesday at noon on Texas Public Radio.
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3: Hello, this is Nathan Cohn inviting you to the final Cinema Tuesday screening of the summer, To Be or Not to Be, a daring comedy from Ernst Lubitsch. Released during World War II, the film is about a Polish acting troupe using their talents to fool the occupying Nazi forces. We're screening To Be or Not to Be this Tuesday at 7:30 p.m. at Alamo Drafthouse Park North. You'll find all the details at tprcinema.org. Cinema Tuesdays is made possible by the Law Office of Frank Sandoval, Pasha Mediterranean Grill, Wild Birds Unlimited Nature Shop, Stevens Lighting, and America's Diamond. 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
4: Good morning. 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I'm Norma Martinez. The threat of New World screwworm had halted the import of cattle from Mexico, at least until yesterday. There's a border crossing in Arizona that opened to cattle from Mexico for the first time in more than a year. You're going to hear more next here on Morning Edition. Problems in traffic. You might still find these in your way on 410 North at Military, 281 South at Wilderness Oak on the far north side, 410 West at San Pedro, and a stalled vehicle on I-37 North at Brooklyn that might still be blocking a lane of traffic. It's quickly heating up in San Antonio at 77, 74 in Fredericksburg. This is TPR.
5: Good morning, I'm Michelle Martin. Crops in Europe are seeing the consequences of extreme weather and human-caused climate change. In France, potatoes have taken a hit. The repeated heat waves and drought this year are expected to cause potato production there to fall 23% from last year. That's according to the French Potato Growers Association. The size of the spuds is also likely to be affected. The growers group asked processors like French fry makers to ease up on contract demands. It's Morning Edition.
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4: It's Morning Edition from NPR News. I'm Leila Fadil.
5: And I'm Michelle Martin. Good morning. The U.S. is starting to lift a ban on Mexican livestock, with beef prices in the U.S. at record highs. The ban was put in place to protect against a flesh-eating parasite, KGZZ's. Nina Kravinsky was in Douglas, Arizona on Monday as a herd of nearly 700 crossed through the 30-foot border wall.
7: For the first time in more than a year, a group of U.S. Customs and Border Protection officers are unlatching a lock on a giant door built into the towering, rust-colored border wall. Before long, a wrangler from the Mexico side chases a group of 20 or so steers under the barbed wire overhead and into Arizona. On Monday, U.S. and Mexican livestock inspectors put new protocols to the test to make sure none of these animals are infested with the New World screwworm parasite. The flesh-eating parasite burrows into wounds of warm-blooded animals and can be deadly if left untreated. Mexico has been in a year-plus battle against the New World screwworm, which earlier this summer made its way into Texas despite the border closure.
8: It's obviously a really concerning parasite. It could have devastating impacts on just the health and viability and the economic impacts of our livestock producers.
7: U.S. Department of Agriculture Undersecretary Dudley Hoskins. Mexico has nearly 2,000 active cases of screwworm. The Mexican state of Sonora, where these cattle are coming from, just registered its first case last week. But But officials on both sides of the border were confident Monday that their new protocols, like heightened inspections and screwworm-sniffing dogs, were enough to be sure the parasite wasn't coming through the wall. Alan Huddleston is the lead vet at USDA's Animal and Plant Health Inspection Service, or APHIS.
9: We have designed an animal import protocol for cattle that will assure that cattle that are imported into the United States legally and using our import protocol will have a negligible risk of bringing New World screwworm into the country.
7: If all goes well in Douglas, Huddleston says, other cattle crossing ports will reopen in the coming months. The border reopening comes as the Trump administration looks for a way to ease high beef prices. The U.S. cattle herd is at its lowest level in around 75 years, according to USDA data, driving up prices for consumers and making U.S. ranchers' animals more valuable. Rancher Frank Gumbrese cares for a few dozen cattle in the community of Double Adobe, Arizona, just north of Douglas. As the parasite has crept closer to the border, he's tried to be diligent about making sure his animals don't have screwworm.
10: I go to the ranch at least 24 hours. I'm trying to put another hour into the day so I can be 25, because you have to look at the animal.
7: He trusts the inspection process to only let in healthy animals, and he prefers this solution to President Trump's recent announcement on Truth Social that the United States would ease tariffs on ground beef imports. That plan drew backlash from U.S. cattle ranchers and the industry's lobby, as well as from Republicans in Congress. Gumbrese agrees.
10: And it's going to hurt us down the road. Prices are going to take a drop.
7: In the meantime, cattle jostle as they hurtle through the border wall, screwworm free. For NPR News, I'm Nina Kravinsky in Douglas, Arizona.

0: third option is that there's something about the environmental conditions.
1: It's not clear whether the blue color helps with survival. Bell's guess is that it hurts.
0: Green frog species usually are green because it helps them blend in with their habitats and not be detected by predators. And so blue tends to be a much more conspicuous or showy color.
1: Bell says there are many unanswered questions. Do the frogs start green and then change into blue? Are they born blue? Do they pass on their color to their offspring? The wildlife hobbyist staking out at the Virginia Park may help find answers.
0: Having nature enthusiasts spread out around the world taking pictures of things that they see when they're out is orders of magnitude more powerful than what over a century of scientists have been able to document.
2: So if you run into a blue tree frog, help a scientist out. Take some pictures. This is Morning Edition from NPR News. I'm Michelle Martin.
1: And I'm Leila Fadel. Language doesn't grow only at home or in the classroom. It also grows at the zoo, the playground, even an amusement park. TPR, Solutions Journalism Project on Family Literacy, explores how family outings create opportunities for the back-and-forth conversations that help build language skills and early literacy. 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
4: 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It's 9 o'clock.
5: Faster and deadlier than ever, Ebola is spreading in the Democratic Republic of the Congo. What's fueling the spread and how can it be contained? From WAMU and NPR in Washington, this is 1A. Hi, I'm Jen White. A rare new strain of Ebola has killed more than 2,500 people in 3 months. It's on track to be deadlier than any previous outbreak. It's raging against a background of rebel threats, displacement, and other disease outbreaks. But a new vaccine may offer hope. We speak with global health experts, nurses, doctors, and reporters on the ground and look at solutions. Plus, how have cuts by the Trump administration left the DRC more vulnerable to disease? 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
6: Live from NPR News in Washington, I'm Janine Herbst. The Trump administration is preparing to revoke as many as 200,000 visas of foreigners who are currently seeking asylum in the U.S. NPR's Michelle Kellerman reports it's part of its efforts to keep up deportation numbers.
7: State Department spokesperson Tommy Pigott says the department is working with Homeland Security to identify and revoke the visas of foreigners who came to the U.S. claiming to be short-term visitors, but then filed for asylum to stay here permanently. He says these types of visas are issued with a clear understanding that they are for those who intend to return home. He was responding to an Associated Press report on documents that show the department is focusing on B-1 and B-2 visas issued in the last decade and could amount to 200,000 revocations. Pigott calls it an ongoing process with dynamic numbers. Michelle Kellerman, NPR News, Washington.
6: South Carolina Republicans choose a Senate nominee today in a special primary runoff. President Trump's super PAC is spending hundreds of thousands of dollars in a last-minute push for the late Senator Lindsey Graham's sister, Darlene, who's serving out the rest of his term. South Carolina Public Radio's Luis Alfredo Garcia has more.
8: GOP voters already narrowed their options to Senator Darlene Graham and Congressman Ralph Norman. Both have been trying to sway people who voted for other candidates in the initial special primary election. 65-year-old Tim Riley attended President Trump's rally for Graham in Myrtle Beach on Friday. He says he's a fan of the president, but didn't rely on endorsements when making a decision.
9: She's new blood into the political arena. It was important to find out what she's about before we cast our votes.
8: He says he will vote for Graham, but he says that's because of her stance against abortion rights and a lack of background in

0: These days, lots of families making tough choices about what they can afford, and increasingly those choices are falling hard on the family pet, with veterinary costs putting care out of reach for many. 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We'll talk about that in the next Texas Standard.
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0: Today at noon on The Source, President Trump signed an executive order earlier this month to limit the vaccine schedule from 17 to 11. Trump said this would give U.S. children the gold standard protection. The American Academy of Pediatrics heavily criticized that decision, warning that it lacks scientific backing, creates unnecessary hurdles for parents, and leaves children vulnerable to preventable diseases. That's on The Source, Tuesday at noon on Texas Public Radio.
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1: 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Trump said this would give U.S. children the gold standard protection. The American Academy of Pediatrics heavily criticized that decision, warning that it lacks scientific backing, creates unnecessary hurdles for parents, and leaves children vulnerable to preventable diseases. 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

0: 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And from the estate of Joan B. Kroc, whose bequest serves as an enduring investment in the future of public radio and seeks to help NPR be the model for high-quality journalism in the 21st century.
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2: 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I'm Yvette Benavides. 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

0: KTVX San Antonio, KTXI Ingram, KVH Llano, KTPD Del Rio, KTPR Stanton, KCTI Gonzales, and K223ZZ Gonzales. It's 12 o'clock.
1: I'm David Martin Davies, and coming up on The Source, President Donald Trump has signed an executive order to dramatically reduce the number of recommended childhood vaccinations. He also called for the breaking up of the combined MMR vaccine and urged the Justice Department to sue states over vaccine exemptions. The latest federal data shows that more children are entering school without all their required vaccinations. And later on The Source, the United States is experiencing an unusual intense series of foodborne disease outbreaks. Cyclospora, Salmonella, and E. coli cases are spreading. Is there a link to the Trump administration's mass firings at the CDC and the FDA? This is a community conversation. We want to hear from you. Call in at 833-877-8255. That's what's coming up on The Source, but first, this news.
2: Live from NPR News, I'm Lakshmi Singh. The U.S. and Canada are in an all-out trade war. Both governments are now imposing $20 billion worth of tariffs on each other after negotiations collapsed last week. Days after the Trump administration announced new levies, today, Prime Minister Mark Carney's government responded in kind. Here's NPR's Emily Fang.
3: Canada's tariffs range from 15 to 50%, and they cover a medley of goods ranging from American fish to paper to tableware. These tariffs come on top of several rounds of American trade penalties levied on Canada over the last year and a half, including punishing levies on Canadian steel and aluminum. This week, President Trump also threatened to raise tariffs on Canadian cars and auto parts to 50% starting next year. And he wrote several bellicose statements on his social media site Truth Social, accusing Canada of, quote, ripping off the U.S. This aggressive rhetoric and repeated threats to annex Canada has left most Canadians hostile to compromise with the U.S., according to multiple public opinion polls. Emily Fang, NPR News, Washington.
2: As many as 200,000 foreign nationals seeking asylum in the U.S. could lose their visas. The Trump administration's actions are part of a broad and aggressive crackdown on illegal immigration. NPR's Michelle Kellerman with details.
4: State Department spokesperson Tommy Pigott says the department is working with Homeland Security to identify and revoke the visas of foreigners who came to the U.S. claiming to be short-term visitors, but then filed for asylum to stay here permanently. He says these types of visas are issued with a clear understanding that they are for those who intend to return home. He was responding to an Associated Press report on documents that show the department is focusing on B1 and B2 visas issued in the last decade and could amount to 200,000 revocations. Pigott calls it an ongoing process with dynamic numbers. Michelle Kellerman, NPR News, Washington.
2: Republican voters in South Carolina are choosing a nominee for Senate today in a special primary runoff following the death of Senator Lindsey Graham in July. The Hawk Fire that spurned more than 15,000 acres since first erupting in the Sierra Nevada foothills near Reno is still keeping thousands of people out of their homes. Tammy Jokel says it is unnerving hearing something in the middle of the night and then seeing the National Guard outside urging you to evacuate.
5: We all got an alert on our phone and all of the neighbors came out all at once. Boom! And we were like, okay, well, we've got to get out of here. And it was just really smoky and chaotic.
2: Schools across the region had been closed. More than 90,000 people were under orders to evacuate or to prepare to do so. U.S. stocks are trading higher this hour, the Dow up 45 points, and NASDAQ was up 133 at last check. You're listening to NPR News.
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7: This is TPR News. I'm Steve Short. The state's water plan doesn't include specific projections for data center water usage, but the Texas Water Development Board says it's working on new ways to gather that information. Matt Nelson, the board's deputy executive administrator for planning, spoke at a Texas House committee hearing on Monday.
8: So one of the things we're going to be looking at is

0: power demands that ERCOT is projecting.
1: State agencies have struggled to collect information on data center water usage after developers have failed to respond to recent surveys. The Latino civil rights group MALDEF is asking all the judges on the Fifth Circuit Court of Appeals for a rehearing on a case that denied immigrant students the ability to pay in-state tuition at state colleges and universities. The request was filed on behalf of the student group Students for Affordable Tuition. MALDEF argues the three-judge panel wrongly upheld the decision to invalidate the Texas DREAM Act. The nonprofit land trust, the Hill Country Conservancy, announced a land acquisition of 118 acres in Gillespie County. The conservation easement includes the Pedernales River Basin, wildlife habitat, and scenic open space near Fredericksburg. The land was donated by Mary Ann Bennett, who worked with the Hill Country Conservancy to preserve the land her family first purchased in 1969. A heat advisory is in effect till 7 p.m. Wednesday. It'll be sunny and hot today with a high near 102. Right now in San Antonio, it's 88 degrees, 90 in Llano, and 89 in Del Rio. 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
2: Live from the John L. Santico Studio in downtown San Antonio, this is The Source from Texas Public Radio. I'm David Martin Davies. President Donald Trump has signed an executive order narrowing the federal childhood vaccination schedule. It now recommends routine immunization against 11 diseases, down from the 18 covered by the CDC's previous universal recommendations. The order also calls for breaking up the combined MMR vaccine, which includes measles, mumps, and rubella vaccines, into three separate shots. It encourages administering vaccines at separate medical visits and directs the Justice Department to support a legal challenge to some state vaccination requirements. Joining us is Dr. Michael Burgess. He's a physician. He's a former Texas congressman. He is a leading Republican voice on healthcare policy. And Dr. Michael Burgess, welcome to The Source.
3: Well, thanks for having me on. I appreciate it.
2: I want to get your reaction to some breaking news just came down. Two unvaccinated Pennsylvania residents have died from the measles, state officials have said this morning. These are the first measles-related deaths in the U.S. this year. We don't get a lot of details about the people who died other than the fact that they lived in Lancaster County, which is west of Philadelphia. The United States is enduring its worst year of measles since 1991. So, what's your reaction to news that we now have two fatalities from measles?
3: Well, it is tragic, the loss of two lives. As you said, we don't know a great deal of detail. Were these younger or older individuals? And we don't know about why they became or why they chose to be unvaccinated. But, I mean, here's the thing, and what people do seem to forget. We've gone two generations where you really didn't have to worry about illnesses like measles and rubella. And now, apparently, you do. And this is why families, moms and dads, should be concerned as they send their children back to school. Make sure your child is protected, because you don't know if the child sitting on either side of them is protected. And if they're not, there's the possibility that they could carry one of these illnesses. Measles is one of the most infective of all of the childhood illnesses. That's why we all had it before vaccines became available, because it is so highly infective. And it doesn't discriminate. All it does is look for a person who has chosen not to be vaccinated.
2: According to statistics, U.S. kindergartners are without both MMR doses. The number percentage has risen from 4.8% to 7.6% since 2019. So there is a trend of more and more children not getting these vaccinations. Why do you think that is?
3: Well, I don't know that I can give you a precise answer there. Obviously, the COVID epidemic had a great deal to do with it. Focused people's attention on things like vaccine. Vaccine hesitancy has always been a feature of the area that I represented. So it is something that long before COVID, I encountered at public meetings and town hall meetings going back many, many years. But here's the thing, and this is, I guess, what I would stress about the recent press conference and the executive order. That wasn't based on any new information. And But the Secretary of Health and Human Services has said he wants to follow gold standard science. Please share the science with us. If you've got information that might change a federal recommendation, then please share it with us. And the other thing for people to bear in mind is that there is no federal mandate for vaccines. Most of these vaccines are a requirement of your local government, your school district, and that's the way it's been in this country for a long time. These are not federal mandates. There may be guidance that comes out of the CDC, or Department of Health and Human Services, but there is no lawful mandate that comes out of the federal government. The requirements that you may encounter at your school district are local, and that's the way they should be.
2: Back to this measles, these two measles deaths being reported out of Lancaster, Pennsylvania. Online, there's all sorts of chatter about what this means, and there are many of, trolls, you might call them, online, saying that it's impossible for people to die from measles, measles is not deadly, and they are saying that this information is false, and that anyone who is healthy and has what good nutrition will not die from the measles. Is that true?
3: Well, measles can be very selective about the way it behaves, and for most people, the viral illness is self-limited, but there is an occasional individual who will develop encephalitis. That's a brain inflammation as a result of the measles virus. There's an occasional person who will develop pneumonia-like complications from a measles virus. And the problem is you don't always know who's at risk. So the best answer is it's an easy vaccination to use. There is no new compelling information that says we have a problem with the MMR vaccine. In fact, both the Secretary of Health and Human Services and the Director of the Center for Medicare and Medicaid Services recently on Sunday shows both said that the MMR vaccine is safe and that people should use it.
2: Right. Well, Robert F. Kennedy Jr., who's the health secretary, there was a video of him speaking to a crowd in Lancaster, Pennsylvania, which has become ground zero for this measles outbreak. He told the crowd that the cure for measles is chicken soup. He may have been trying to be funny, but there is no cure for measles. There's no treatment for it. So but the fact that the person who has this position in this role, who has been a leading vaccine skeptic, is telling this crowd this rather than taking the disease seriously. I mean, how does that inform you?
3: Well, I don't know because I didn't see those specific remarks, but look, he said to Dana Bash after she challenged him on her show on television a few weeks ago that the MMR was safe and that people should take it. His director of the Center for Medicare and Medicaid Services last Sunday said the same thing to Margaret Brennan on her television show. So they've got statements out there in the public domain that the vaccine is safe. And again, I would stress there has been no new information that there is a problem with the vaccine. And you're right, there is no treatment for the illness once you get it. Fortunately, most of us will simply live through it. But the best answer is don't get it in the first place. The way to prevent it is to take the MMR vaccine.
2: There are lots of people who blame illegal immigration for the spread of measles in the United States. Is that a cause for the spread of measles?
3: Well, look, this is something I've been concerned about for a number of years. Of course, I live in a border state going back to 2014 and the fast surge of unaccompanied alien children that came into the state of Texas. I was one of the voices in Congress that said, let's vaccinate when these children end up in the custody of Office of Refugee Resettlement. Let's make sure that every child is vaccinated because in all likelihood they are going to end up in our schools and we do need the protection. You made an earlier statement about comments online. I would stress to people, particularly to parents, don't get your information from online sources. They're not always carefully vetted. Talk to your doctor. Your doctor is the best source of information about whether or not your child should be vaccinated against measles, mumps, and rubella. So as always, do go to your provider who you've used and historically that you trust. That's your best source of information, not an online message board.
2: Taking a break here. When we come back, Dr. Burgess, I'm going to ask you more about this President Trump executive order. Our phone lines are open, 833-877-8255, 833-TPR-TALK. Got a question or comment about vaccinations, this measles outbreak? We want to hear from you. This is The Source on Texas Public Radio.
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0: You're listening to The Source on Texas Public Radio. I'm David Martin Davies. With us on the line, Dr. Michael Burgess. He is a physician, a former Texas congressman, a leading Republican voice on health care policy. We're talking about vaccinations, the recent executive order signed by Donald Trump, narrowing down the number of recommended routine immunizations from 18 down to 11, also breaking up, he's calling for breaking up the MMR vaccine, encouraging the Department of Justice to sue states over their vaccine requirements. You can call in. The number is 833-877-8255, 833-TPR-TALK. Let's go to Jeff. And Jeff, thanks for calling into The Source. You're on the air.
1: Thank you. My question is, what is Donald Trump's motivation, excuse me, to do without, do with away with all these vaccinations? But it's been proven, scientists proven it, people have proven it, all the young people that got measles shots, bump shots, we didn't get sick. So what's his motivation?
0: All right, Jeff, thank you for that. Well, we can't speculate about what's going on in the mind of President Donald Trump. But Dr. Michael Burgess, do you think that there is some motivation that you can decipher?
2: Well, I wouldn't speculate. I just stress that the executive order is not anchored to an actual problem. And that's, the Secretary of Health and Human Services said that he wants to pursue gold standard science. He wants to get to the bottom of what is called childhood problems. I welcome that. I applaud that. At the same time, if he's got new information, then please share it with us.
0: So we have this MMR vaccine, includes measles, mumps, rubella, and why do we have all three combined? And why is there advantage to trying to break them up into three different shots that Trump is calling for?
2: Yeah, I don't see the advantage of the breaking up into three shots. My bias would be, as policymakers, we should make getting vaccinated easier, not harder. So recommending that the vaccines over multiple appointments will only add to strain for America's families and actually adds to the cost, because you got three copays, and if your doctor charges you for parking, you got three parking spaces to buy. I mean, there's the biggest advantage to combining is that it increases the uptake of the vaccines. And when I did a recent poll, a limited poll of six-year-olds, and just asked the question, would you rather have one shot or three? It invariably came down to one shot.
0: Right. Yeah. I you put me down for that as well. So the manufacturers of the MMR vaccine saying that this is a tall order for them to try to comply with. It won't be easy for them to break this up. They're going to have to come up with a whole way of developing to comply with this. And so that also needs to be considered.
2: Yeah, it does need to be considered. I mean, it's, again, the combination shot has been available for, I don't know, a long time. I don't know that there has been anyone sought FDA approval for administering the shots as single shot entities. But there is no evidence that the MMR, the combination shot, again, there's no new evidence that says this is problematic. And if someone has that evidence, I plead with them to come forward and share the data with us.
0: Unfortunately, this is a political issue. I mean, I don't know whether politics entered into the decision-making for President Trump, but clearly there is a very active anti-vaccination group in Texas, and they're influential in the Texas House of Representatives among the Republican lawmakers. But the majority of Americans, the vast majority of them, support vaccinations. How did this become so political?
2: You know, I don't have an answer for you, but
0: you used to be a politician.
2: What I would say to that is that people who are in public office need to be careful about this, because the public sentiment favors the protection that's afforded the population from the vaccines. And I would also say this as an MD, it's we've gone years with not having to worry about these illnesses. Now, I can't speak to those poor individuals in Pennsylvania, but it's been a long time since, as a clinical matter, you've had to be concerned about these illnesses. And it's not just measles, mumps, rubella. There are other other vaccines that are out there that are part of the discussion. And I guess the question was posed broadly, or the observation was made, nothing bad can happen. Well, please be careful, because there are bad things that can happen. And you don't want to have your public career associated with those bad things, or at least that was my experience.
0: And so there is a program from the CDC, which Vaccines for Children program, and it provides funds for local public health departments and for the state of Texas, other states, in order to administer these vaccinations, necessary vaccinations. So you think, is that in jeopardy? I've seen some signs that it could be, that there are changes. Do we need to be watching that?
2: I think the short answer is it is not, but it could be. So that is the, that actually came up as one of the side discussions. And I think Dr. Cassidy, Senator Cassidy, brought that up as a, in his discussions. If there is a change and that then is incorporated into CDC guidelines, that could affect the availability, the cost, or the reimbursement that's available in the Vaccines for Children program. And right now, again, I think the short answer is nothing has changed. And I think you heard both the secretary and the director of the Center for Medicare and Medicaid Services on their public statements saying that nothing will change as far as the coverage. And in fact, and I don't know how they asserted this, but if the shot was available as three separate shots, that would be covered by insurance as well. Well, wait a minute. Insurance is not something that the secretary can necessarily dictate. But these are areas of concern that really have not been fully explained to people.
0: Let's go to a caller. The number is 833-877-8255, 833-TPR-TALK, for you to join the conversation like Bill. And Bill, thanks for calling into The Source. You're on the air.
3: Yeah, thanks. You know, when our son got his vaccines, the 3-in-1 type thing, there was some concern on my part, Willis will not have a problem. And I think everything worked out fine with him. But I'm just trying to figure out, what is the science behind determining yes or no, this three-shot or three-vaccine delivery does or does not cause any kind of issues? Is it like statistical, we give 1,000 vaccines, only see two or three issues? Is it something a little bit more concise, saying, hey, we know for a fact that A does not cause B, that type of thing? I've never have quite gotten the straight up answer on that. And I'm just wondering if somebody could enlighten me on it.
0: All right, Bill, good question. Thank you for calling in. Dr. Burgess?
2: Well, I mean, I think you've heard me say several times this morning that if the secretary has information, please share it with us. Look, unlike a lot of American families, I have individuals in my family who've been affected by autism spectrum disorder. If there is some new information, please share it with us. If it is just a question of selling a political agenda, then please stop.
0: Well, we've heard from this administration that Tylenol, acetaminophen, may be the cause of autism. I guess they've dropped that, but but there's other impacts from, you know, if every child in the United States is going to get a vaccination, there's going to be a handful that will have some sort of ill effects. That's a reality. And they have a fund and they have all sorts of ways to try to address that. And there's some sort of calculus that has been done saying that it's better to protect the entire country from these preventable diseases. And then also, you know, we have to factor in and be honest about the fact that there are going to be a handful of people who will have ill effects, right?
2: Well, correct. And the there is a vaccine injury compensation fund, and you don't even need to demonstrate that the whatever injury is presented was caused from the vaccine, but the two were temporally related. The vaccine was administered and then this happened, even though this that happened is in all likelihood not related to the vaccine. But there is the Vaccine Injury Compensation Fund that was started by an act of Congress in the mid-1980s, I think 1986. And it was important because there was a move away from the manufacturers. There were some lawsuits, and even though causality was not proved, there was enough of a question. And vaccine manufacturers were saying, look, this is a small part of what we do. We really can't justify the cost or the liability exposure, so we're getting out of the vaccine production business. And in an effort to save vaccine production in this country, Congress created the Vaccine Injury Compensation Fund. And it's worked very well. I guess if there's a criticism of the Vaccine Injury Compensation Fund, is that it perhaps deserves some modernization. It probably deserves more special masters who review the cases. The program, though, should not be disbanded. It should be improved or strengthened. And that's the way to increase the public's confidence in the administration of vaccines.
0: Let's go to a final caller. We have Carol. Carol, you're on The Source. Go ahead.
4: Hi, yes. Thank you both for this conversation. I just wanted to share with the audience, because I understand the hesitation on live air, not wanting to guess at what's in the head of those that are leading the country. But I think there's an individual that I'd encourage everybody to look at, as the younger generation would say, she comes with receipts, she does deep dives. And the long and short of it is, it seems that we're all being subjected to, whether it's on the right or the left, think tanks that set policies that are somewhat cut and paste for lawmakers to move forward with, and also intellectuals, which really just only benefit those with wealth and those with power who want to stay there. And that individual that I'd encourage everyone to go and check out online is Ali, A-L-I, Mick, M-C, forever, for things like this and going to the root cause of why we're all being subjected to this absurdity. Thank you.
0: All right, Carol, thank you for that call. So as a physician and longtime Republican policymaker, are you comfortable with these political officials overruling the consensus like of the American Academy of Pediatrics and infectious disease specialists and making these this executive order without providing the science?
2: Well, of course, you know our system is a democracy. And if people pursue policies that are, in fact, not supported by their constituents, they will find themselves being referred to as the former. Yeah. So I do want to stress at this point that I electively decided not to run for re-election.
0: Yeah, I was going to bring that up. You weren't kicked out of office. You decided you had other things to do.
2: Well, it was just, I'd gotten too old, I thought, to competently serve. There are some other people in both parties that I think I wish would make the same.
0: That's a different topic for a different day, but yes.
2: Yes, correct. But I think, you know, to get to the heart of the question that she posed, I mean, there is a lot of information available to you, just speaking as a member of the House of Representatives, and this is not respective of the party, but there is a lot of information available to you. You, of course, if you're smart about your staff hiring, you've got a very good, young, energetic, smart staff, and they look at questions from a number of angles. When you do get to a congressional hearing on these things, there's quite a lot of work that's gone in ahead of time. It's not simply, well, what does this think tank say? What does that think tank say? There is a lot of work that goes into this. So don't discount the effort that your member of Congress or your senator puts into these decisions. It's not a simple matter sometimes, and there is a great deal of homework that is done prior to the decisions being made.
0: Dr. Michael Burgess, physician, former member of Congress from Texas, leading Republican voice on healthcare policy, telling everyone to follow the science. Thank you so much. Appreciate you joining us today.
2: Good deal. Thank you. Anytime.
0: And the source continues after this break. Stay with us.
5: Colleges and universities will soon have to pass a new federal test proving their students are getting a return on their investment. If they fail, they could lose access to federal student loans.
6: I mean, this is really a very low floor, right? I mean, high school earnings is not a exceedingly high metric for a program to meet.
5: But more than 800,000 students attend a program that would likely fail this test. I'm Juana Summers. This story on All Things Considered from NPR News.
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0: This is The Source on Texas Public Radio. I'm David Martin Davies. A massive outbreak of Cyclospora has linked to contaminated lettuce, has sickened thousands of people across the United States, leading to hundreds of hospitalizations and at least two deaths. Another outbreak linked to jalapeno peppers has caused hundreds of salmonella infections. These outbreaks come after the Trump administration and its Department of Government Efficiency, remember Elon Musk and the Doge, they eliminated thousands of jobs at the Food and Drug Administration, the Centers for Disease Control and Prevention. The cuts have reduced laboratory capacity, food inspections, and surveillance of dangerous pathogens. The CDC reportedly went from 11 scientists tracking foodborne parasites to just 3. Have the Trump administration's cuts made American food supply less safe? And what protections remain in place to prevent the next outbreak? Daniel Weiner joins us. He serves as the senior director at the Brenham Center's Election and Government Office, where he leads work on money and politics, government ethics, and rule of law issues. And Daniel, welcome to The Source.
11: Thank you so much for having me.
0: So before we get into what's happening with these outbreaks, what actually happened with these cuts? What did they cut?
11: Well, so there's a couple of different things going on here. So one, as you noted, is the significant cuts to the agencies that would be responsible for dealing with foodborne outbreaks, both the FDA and the CDC, and actually the removal of Cyclospora from one of the strains that they're monitoring. So you saw that as a potential factor here, but then also, of course, the concerted lobbying to delay implementation of a specific rule, sometimes called the traceability rule, that might have allowed for earlier detection of this particular outbreak. So both of those things are happening at the same time. It's, of course, very hard to link any of these changes specific to say with certainty whether that is what, increased the severity of the outbreak. But it feels a little bit like a perfect storm, right, where you've got these cuts to these agencies and also this intense lobbying of the federal government. And then what happens? We have an extremely severe foodborne illness outbreak that you know, spread very rapidly and led to all these hospitalizations and at least a few deaths.
0: Right. So we can say, hey, Doge cuts meet consequences. Those cuts did happen. These outbreaks are happening. We've also seen a very, it doesn't seem like an effective way that they have been able to trace the cause of the Cyclospora outbreak and been able to give a definite cause and a way to deal with it. So it continues to spread. And so it does look like the government is less able to react here.
11: Yeah, I mean, the you know, if you listen to media reports and you listen to what the government itself is saying, you know, they would say that they have been tracing it, that they're doing their best, that in fact, you know, it's not clear that any of the changes that were made, you know, would have made a difference. But that's not what food safety advocates say. And, you know, particularly with this rule, the traceability rule, that it was not in effect, that was originally slated to go back in effect, can you believe it, in you know, almost 17 years ago, that most of the food safety advocates who are speaking out say that would have made a difference. So, you know, these are complicated questions, but at the same time, I think most observers, it's understandable, wonder what is going on here, and is the government actually keeping people safe?
0: And that might be something we could kind of accept on its face value if it were the only thing that was happening. There were also Doge cuts to the USDA in regards to screwworm monitoring. They laid off a bunch of people there. And now we have screwworm in the United States.
11: Yeah, I mean, this is a broader question about what the government's priorities would be. And you know, I mean, the subject of Doge is, of course, a vast subject. But the reality is did these cuts actually make the government more efficient, or did they end up actually, you know, as most reporting has suggested, not save any money and actually make it harder for the government to fulfill some of the basic functions that, frankly, all of us have the right to expect? I think what's interesting, too, is, you know, a lot of the cuts and a lot of the other attacks on government agencies are of all very high profile, very charged things. That's what you hear about in the media. But the practical impact of these things is very different. I don't think there are very many Americans from either party or of any persuasion who think that it's not important for the government to track and, if possible, prevent foodborne illnesses. And yet this is where we are. And so people have to be asking themselves, you know, are the changes that we have seen in is our political system overall actually producing the kind of results that we have the right to expect from the government?
0: But there's more. You know, there are other things we can show that these Doge cuts, which the Department of Government Efficiency, the name, it should have been the Department of Government Effectiveness. You want to have an effective government. That's another issue. In today's New York Times story, farmers struggle to get basic services from depleted agriculture department. After the departure of thousands of federal employees, rural communities report problems obtaining loans, grants, technical assistance, and support for infrastructure and other services. The story goes on to say that the ripple effects of the agriculture department's depleted workforce illustrates how the Trump administration's mission of shrinking the federal bureaucracy has undercut a competing priority, delivering for farmers, a core political constituency. Strained government resources also risk posing additional challenges for the farm economy that the administration officials now are describing as dire. So it's throughout the Trump administration, with the FDA, CDC, and the USDA, these cuts are having an impact.
11: I mean, I think it is the cuts, but I also think it is a broader political system that's disconnected from the priorities of most ordinary Americans. You know, so it is, I think the cuts are very important, but I think it's also the concerted lobbying that has happened in these departments, and particularly, again, that you know, is linked to some degree to the cyclospora outbreak, all of which sort of leads to the question of whose interests the government is serving right now. I appreciate the focus on the Trump administration, and obviously I think that is an important focus. But I also do think that this is symptomatic of kind of a broader crisis that we're facing right now. You know, we did a poll of 2,000 registered voters that showed just a broader sense that people feel like the government isn't working for them and that they feel like corruption is actually pervasive throughout the government. And these are sort of symptoms of that broader phenomenon. I think what I find interesting in my work is that oftentimes we don't necessarily understand the concrete effects of these sort of breakdowns in our system. And this is a great example where we do. People got sick. As you noted, you know, rural communities are not really being served by the agriculture department. Again and again, these things have concrete impacts. And from my vantage point as someone who sort of studies democratic systems, that is what is most troubling. It certainly happened a lot under this administration, but I think it, in some sense, you know, the particular abuses we're seeing here are symptomatic of a bigger problem that we're going to have to solve sooner rather than later.
0: We have a democratic system, as you said. Did people vote to have fewer inspectors making sure that the food that they buy at the store is safe?
11: Right, of course. And the reality is, of course, they didn't. And the pervasive disconnect between what people think they are voting for and what they think should be the government's priorities and what the government's priorities actually are is why we have near record, you know, loss of confidence in government institutions, not only at the federal level, but also at the state level. And this, you know, from my perspective, this is not really sustainable. And it is something that I think does particularly impact many rural communities, which have not been served by governments. You know, I have to say, not been served by the current administration, not necessarily been served well by past administrations. We're really sort of seeing a lot of this coming to a head right now, which is, you know, why I think, in addition to these sort of specific issues that we're talking about, the broader question of how do we make government responsive? How do we actually have it serve the public interest is so pressing.
0: Right. But there's a lot of work to do in making sure that when people say we want limited government and we want a smaller government, and what gets cut are the things that are keeping them safe.
11: And who is actually influencing the government you do have? I mean, the debate between a sort of limited government, more expansive government, to me is something of a red herring. The question is government actually doing the things we all have the right to respect? You know, one could argue that the Department of Government Efficiency that was actually interested in efficiency would, as you said, have focused more on effectiveness and focused on whether it's actually delivering important services well and not just on making these random cuts at the behest of a billionaire.
0: We're going to take a break here. Our phone lines are open. Have you stopped buying lettuce? Have you altered your shopping behavior because you're afraid of foodborne illness? Want to see what other consequences there are for the industry because of this pathogen that has made so many people sick in the United States? Or if you've gotten this cyclospora, how did that go for you? I hear it's terrible. I'd like to get more information. 833-877-8255, 833-TPR-TALK. Source continues after this break.
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0: This is The Source on Texas Public Radio. I'm David Martin Davies. We're talking about the cyclospora outbreak, the explosive diarrhea outbreak that's out there. And it's been linked to lettuce that you can buy at the store or at some restaurants. I wonder, you know, are people altering their shopping behavior? Are you not buying these products because you're concerned about it? Did you get this? And what are your, do you hold the government, do you hold the Trump administration responsible for having this spread and not contained and not being able to trace the origins of it? Is that the administration's fault? It used to be said that, you know, on the Oval Office, on the Resolute desk, there was a plaque that Truman put there saying the buck stops here. Well, does that still happen? Who do you, can we really say that this is a result of those cuts that happened to the CDC, the Food and Drug Administration, the USDA? We want to hear from you about that. 833-877-8255, 833-TPR-TALK. Daniel Wiener, tell me, cyclospora, what do we know about it? What do we need to know about it?
1: Well, I think that, you know, and I want to preface this with I'm not a food scientist. I'm a democracy expert, but I have been looking at this. So I think that the main thing to know, right, is that it is a serious foodborne bacterium that can make you very sick. And it is exactly the kind of danger that we need government institutions to stay on top of, right? Because it can have a really, really dire effect on people's health. You know, you can end up in the hospital.
0: Two fatalities.
1: Yeah, two fatalities. And we have an entire apparatus that has built up over the years to try to detect and contain the spread of exactly these sorts of pathogens, right? That is what the CDC and the FDA, that's not the only thing they do, but it's a big part of their job. And the dangers here are not new. You know, something like this outbreak, which is one of the largest foodborne outbreaks in American history, that has been a familiar risk and a familiar danger for decades. And it's why, actually, I mean, to me, one of the most astonishing aspects of this story is that way back in 2011, Congress passed a law that said, you know, we really need to be better about tracing these sorts of outbreaks. We need to know where they start so that we can contain their spread. It passed a law basically requiring, you know, people in the food supply chain to keep better records for precisely that reason. It's going to be 17 years at the earliest before this law that Congress passed in 2011 on a bipartisan basis goes into effect. I mean, that's optimistic probably at this point. So the question everyone needs to be asking themselves is, what gives? Why is this thing that Congress passed, you know, ages ago, why has this still not gone into effect? Why aren't these protections there for us? And now we just saw the consequences this year.
0: All right, let's go to a caller. We do have Kevin on the line. Kevin, you're on The Source. Go ahead.
2: Yeah, you know, I'm just calling, like, I listen to you a lot, and, you know, I work for a Toyota supplier. I make about $20 an hour. If I work overtime, I make $50,000 a year. They take my taxes out. They're telling me that I'm 62, that Social Security is going to be broke in 3 years. And, I mean, Chipotle had this happen. Several places have had this happen that are big chains. I'm not saying, you know, where is all this money supposed to come for? I can't pay any more in taxes. That's all I got.
0: Well, Kevin, thank you for calling in. I appreciate it. Don't work too hard there, buddy. And Social Security is not going to go bankrupt in 3 years. We'll do a show about that and explain what's really going on with Social Security. But, you know, let's answer his question. Daniel, what about our taxes?
1: Well, his question, the caller's question is a profound one, right? Like, people have the right to know that their tax money is being spent wisely. And I'm going to say, I'm, you know, the Brennan Center and I are nonpartisan. But I will say that those folks in public life who argue for government to do more, who argue for, you know, to defend federal agencies, which I'm very sympathetic with those arguments, need to take seriously questions like the caller's, is what is my tax money going for? It is not actually bad to want government to be efficient. It's not bad to say, wait, should we cut some program that's not actually doing its job? The question really is who decides, and is are cuts to government programs and evaluation of government programs and the shaping of policy, is it being done in good faith? And is it being done with the goal of preserving the public interest? Here we have an example, you know, preventing the spread of foodborne illnesses. I would bet that the caller and everyone else would probably agree that is the kind of thing we really do need the government to do. That's not a partisan issue. And yet, you know, the question is, did the government fall down on that job? So,
0: well, let me say that they promised that these DOGE cuts were going to save a lot of tax dollars.
1: Yeah.
0: But we have not seen that. That was greatly exaggerated. And in this administration, we have seen an explosion of the deficit. They are spending more and taking in less. So if the intent of this administration was to, you know, be better shepherds of tax dollars, that's not evident. But if their intent is to make it more risky to go to the grocery store, that's what's actually happening.
1: But I do think that we need to, at the same time, honor the caller's question that people do pay a lot in taxes.
0: We do, but they deserve something for that, which is, you know, the government to do what they say they're going to do.
1: Exactly, and I couldn't agree more with that.
0: Okay, let's go to another caller. Let's go to Victor. And Victor, you're on The Source. Go ahead.
3: Hello. Well, I have a comment on who's responsible or accountable for these situations. I think when these things occur, the pointing of fingers will always happen. But I think the important thing to look at is what happened when these cuts first happened. When these first cuts first happened for the FDA, the statements were released. I read in the media, especially on Brookings, I believe was the article, stating that these cuts were going to affect the ability of the FDA to prevent these kinds of issues. So the fact that they sounded the alarm before this began to occur is all the evidence we really need and who's responsible.
0: Victor, thank you for the call. Good point there. This was not a surprise, right? We had plenty of experts saying, you cut these jobs, this is going to happen, and guess what? It happened.
1: I mean, I think when you willy-nilly slash, government agencies without really taking a close look at what people are doing, it's at least going to be predictable that you're going to have unexpected bad things happen. And that's why I think there was so much alarm. I tend to focus also, though, on who ultimately is making these decisions and who are they accountable to. And what's clear in just too many instances is that these were not necessarily serving the public interest. So I do think we need accountability. Again, I also think, though, we need a broader evaluation of how do we make our political system and the policymaking process more accountable to everyone, to all of us.
0: But do we hold Taylor Farms responsible? Do we say it's their fault? Do we sue them?
1: That's a legal question that I haven't looked into. I mean, I'm not really, I can't opine on who should get sued or who should not. The question really is, should Taylor Farms and entities like Taylor Farms, should they be subject to more stringent requirements so that we can more easily track these outbreaks? There is going to be a question, of course,
0: about... We did have more stringent requirements, and we did have the ability to trace these outbreaks, but that went away.
1: Well, no, we didn't. That's the question that's being debated. There wasn't necessarily the kind of traceability requirements that might have made it easier to trace the outbreak more quickly. Whether under the existing law, a company met or didn't meet its obligations is something that, you know, is going to have to be determined. I would imagine there will be litigation over that. I think it's too early to say whether Taylor Farms or any other entity will be liable.
0: But the cuts, They reduced laboratory personnel, the capacity to check these foods. Food inspections were reduced. The surveillance of this dangerous pathogens for this cyclospora, that was eliminated. The CDC went from 11 scientists tracking foodborne parasites to just 3. That happened.
1: Yeah, no, and that's a broader issue, right? Is sort of, I mean, again, in the United States, one thing that I think can sometimes get in our way is that we focus a lot on, you know, should we sue a particular company, right? And that's not, it's not to say that isn't an important question.
0: Right, but now we're talking about what the government did, what Trump administration did.
1: Yeah, but there's a broader question of government decisions. It's going to be, you can't sue necessarily the government for these sorts of decisions, but you can still demand accountability. And I think ultimately everyone needs to ask themselves, is the government actually fulfilling the role and carrying out the promises it's made to the American people? That, to me, is the more interesting question than, you know, is one particular company liable or not?
0: I mean, I don't want people thinking that the food supply is not safe. I am sick of the fear that we have now in America. Fear is the opposite of freedom. People should have the ability, the liberty, to be able to know that their food is safe. Yes or no?
1: I mean, yes. And I think actually one of the more, you know, pernicious things that has happened from this is there's this question of whether vegetables are, you know, safe to buy. So one thing that food safety advocates have pointed out here is that when you have government not doing its job, it's not just that people might get sick, but it also undermines trust in the overall food system. And in this case, trust in healthy foods, where we already, you know, have a long-term sort of obesity crisis. This is not a great time to have people afraid to buy lettuce and other vegetables.
0: Daniel Wiener is the senior director of the Brenham Center's Elections and Government Program, leads work on money and politics, government ethics, and rule of law issues. Thank you so much.
1: Thank you for having me.
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0: Tomorrow at noon on The Source. When President Trump launched the war with Iran, he said it would be over in 4 to 5 weeks, but it's been dragging on for 6 months. Trump ran for president with the promise of no more forever wars. But has the war with Iran become a quagmire that has no end in sight? What are the consequences of being locked in a war with no clear rationale and no exit? That's on The Source, Wednesday at noon on Texas Public Radio.
5: I'm Norma Martinez, and here's what's featured right now on TPR.org. Improvements and big plans are in store for the Lone Star Brewery. The state's outgoing ag commissioner says rural Republican outrage could work against the GOP, and why it feels like so many foods have been recalled. 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That's also where you can find some of our stories translated in Spanish.
6: 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It's 1 o'clock.

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2: And I'm Scott Tong. This is Here and Now. Coming up, reaction to the Supreme Court letting the Trump administration proceed for now with its plan to restrict mail.

0: Earth as a large wildfire has burned more than 50,000 acres. Officials are urging residents in parks at Jack and Palo Pinto counties to leave as the fire spreads rapidly. It's the largest of several wildfires burning across Texas. I'm Shelby Rose in the Texas Newsroom.
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0: Colleges and universities will soon have to pass a new federal test proving their students are getting a return on their investment. If they fail, they could lose access to federal student loans.
1: I mean, this is really a very low floor, right? I mean, high school earnings is not a exceedingly high metric for a program to meet.
0: But more than 800,000 students attend a program that would likely fail this test. I'm Juana Summers. This story on All Things Considered from NPR News.
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0: What happens when admiration turns into envy and envy takes hold of an entire life? I'm Iveca Navides. On the next episode of The Lonely Voice with Peter Orner, we discuss Jose Emilio Pacheco's haunting short story, The Claw. 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
1: 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It's 2 o'clock.

0: Colleges and universities will soon have to pass a new federal test proving their students are getting a return on their investment. 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
1: I mean, this is really a very low floor, right? I mean, high school earnings is not a exceedingly high metric for a program to meet.
0: But more than 800,000 students attend a program that would likely fail this test. I'm Juana Summers. This story on All Things Considered from NPR News.
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1: To a businesswoman and a humanitarian. In this 1982 interview with the late Barbara Walters, Parton reflected on what success meant to her.
2: You know, I've worked hard and I had a lot of dreams. I've worked not only for myself, but for other people. And it's like now I want to enjoy, really enjoy the more simple things rather than just going full blast.
1: Dolly Parton was 80 years old. The U.S. Secret Service says it is aware of an Iranian state media video threatening President Trump's youngest son, Barron. NPR's Franco Ordonez reports.
3: The video released by Iran state media purports to track the movements of the president's 20-year-old son. It opens by asking, where and how should we kill Barron Trump? Nate Herring, a spokesman for the Secret Service, told NPR that, quote, the U.S. Secret Service is aware of the video and investigates anything that can be perceived as a threat toward our protectees. Those protectees, of course, include the president himself as well as members of his immediate family. Herring went on to say that out of concern for operational security, the Secret Service would not be further discussing matters of protective intelligence. Franco Ordonez, NPR News, the White House.
1: Canada has announced retaliatory tariffs on the U.S. More from NPR's Alex Leff.
4: Canada unveiled counter tariffs of up to 50% on hundreds of U.S. goods. That includes steel, dairy, appliances, paper, and other products. Finance Minister François-Philippe Champagne said the measures are meant to protect Canadian businesses and let them compete.
5: It's all about fairness. It's all about level playing field. It's all about supporting Canadian workers and Canadian businesses.
4: This comes after the U.S. imposed 50% tariffs on many Canadian goods, and President Trump threatened more after talks broke down last week. Canada's tariffs take effect September 8th. Alex Leff, NPR News, Washington.
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7: This is TPR News. I'm Steve Short. Many public schools in Texas that signed up for the state's Bluebonnet curriculum have still not received the materials from the vendor. The Houston Chronicle reports some districts have to print the materials themselves. The Texas Education Agency may have to spend millions to reimburse schools for printing costs. The Bluebonnet learning curriculum weaves religious tales into daily lessons. School districts that adopt the Bluebonnet learning curriculum receive an additional $60 per student in state funds. Texas's state water plan does not specifically include projections for data centers' water usage. That's according to a presentation from the Texas Water Development Board at a committee hearing on Monday. Houston Public Media's Natalie Weber tells us more.
8: State agencies have struggled to gather information about data centers' water usage after developers failed to respond to recent surveys. Matt Nelson of the Texas Water Development Board told a Texas House committee the board is looking at ways to forecast data center water usage.
9: A lot of that water use is actually occurring through municipalities as a buyer. And so because of the growing data center demands and attention, we are actually separating out into a separate manufacturing subsector data center water use in our water use survey.
8: Nelson says the development board is going to evaluate data from ERCOT, which oversees the state's main power grid, to project where data centers are being built. I'm Natalie Weber in Houston.
7: The Latino civil rights group MALDEF is asking all the judges on the Fifth Circuit Court of Appeals for a rehearing on a case that denied immigrant students the ability to pay in-state tuition at state colleges and universities. The request was filed on behalf of the student group Students for Affordable Tuition. MALDEF argues the three-judge panel wrongly upheld the decision to invalidate the Texas DREAM Act. Heat advisory in effect till 7 p.m. Wednesday. It'll be sunny and hot today with a high of 102. Right now in San Antonio, it's 98 degrees, 104 in Llano, and 98 in Del Rio.
10: 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I'm Adrian Florido in Washington.
11: And I'm Elsa Chang in Culver City, California. Today, a music superstar has died.

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1: Had been expected, and most economists still believe the ongoing trade war will likely hit harder for businesses north of the border. So investors in Wall Street did not react too much, but concerns will mount if the trade dispute escalates. Tariffs are a tax on imports, which creates uncertainty for businesses and can be inflationary for consumers. Rafael Nam, NPR News.
2: As many as 200,000 foreign nationals seeking asylum in the U.S. could lose their visas. It's part of the Trump administration's crackdown on illegal immigration. NPR's Michelle Kellerman reports.
3: State Department spokesperson Tommy Pigott says the department is working with Homeland Security to identify and revoke the visas of foreigners who came to the U.S. claiming to be short-term visitors, but then filed for asylum to stay here permanently. He says these types of visas are issued with a clear understanding that they are for those who intend to return home. He was responding to an Associated Press report on documents that show the department is focusing on B1 and B2 visas issued in the last decade and could amount to 200,000 revocations. Pigott calls it an ongoing process with dynamic numbers. Michelle Kellerman, NPR News, Washington.
2: Oil prices fell again today. It's NPR.
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5: This is TPR News. I'm Steve Short. San Antonio's biggest mass employment opportunity since Toyota was formally announced today. TPR's Brian Kirkpatrick reports a local county and state wooing effort has led International Electric Manufacturing to choose Brooks on the south side as its new home.
6: The California-based company, which builds power distribution systems, plans to hire 3,000 by 2030 for its planned 1 million square foot facility at Brooks, an investment of $200 million. The region's economic development arm, Greater SATX, coordinated the broad effort to win over the company, also known as IEM. Brooks president and CEO Leo Gomez, a former Spurs and Toyota executive, welcomes the company as its newest tenant.
7: When IEM came to visit, they found a San Antonio and a Brooks and a Southside that was ready to support a company like theirs.
6: Gomez says landing Toyota more than 20 years ago helped local entities develop a winning formula to attract other big companies like it. That formula includes tax breaks for companies that move here and the workforce development needed to keep them supplied with skilled workers. I'm Brian Kirkpatrick in San Antonio.
5: Nine families in Laredo have sued the United Independent School District over alleged abuse of children in a special needs elementary classroom. The Laredo Morning Times reports a special education teacher, two aides, and a former principal have been charged with intentional bodily injury to a disabled individual and tampering with school records. Some of the accusations in the lawsuit include leaving a child in wet or soiled clothing while staff laughed, leaving a nonverbal autistic child unclothed in a restroom with the stall door open, and digging fingernails into a child's skin. A heat advisory is in effect until 7 p.m. Wednesday. It's going to be mostly clear tonight with a low of 77, sunny and hot tomorrow with a high of 103. Right now in San Antonio, it's 99 degrees, 104 in Llano, and 100 in Del Rio. 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
8: This is All Things Considered from NPR News. I'm Adrian Florido in Washington.
9: And I'm Elsa Chang in Culver City, California. The Supreme Court handed President Trump an interim win on Monday in his effort to limit mail-in voting. The high court paused a lower court's ruling that had previously blocked key parts of an executive order that President Trump issued in March, which in part directed the U.S. Postal Service to send mail-in ballots only to verified voters. But this legal fight is far from over. The Postal Service is currently blocked from following those directives as part of a separate but related lawsuit. Okay, Cisco Aguilar is Nevada's Secretary of State and joins us now. Welcome.
10: Thank you for having me. It's an honor to be here.
9: Oh, it's great to have you. It sounds like there's a little bit of a delay on the line. So I just want to recap. The executive order, it has not directly affected mail-in voting.

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1: The high school with the candidate I voted for.
2: Graham has no experience in elected politics outside of a recent appointment to the U.S. Senate, but she has President Trump's endorsement. His Super PAC MAGA Inc. spent some $800,000 on get out the vote calls and texts for Graham. For NPR News, I'm Luis Alfredo Garcia in Columbia, South Carolina.
3: Americans' confidence in the economy declined this month as the Iran war has kept gas prices elevated at more than $4 a gallon. It's the lowest level in 7 months, but essentially in the same lukewarm range it's been in since the beginning of the year. Oil prices fell again today, helping ease worries in the bond market and supporting stock prices. It's NPR News.
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5: This is TPR News. I'm Steve Short. Many public schools in Texas that signed up for the state's bluebonnet curriculum have still not received the materials from the vendor. The Houston Chronicle reports some districts have to print the materials themselves. The Texas Education Agency may have to spend millions to reimburse schools for printing costs. The bluebonnet learning curriculum weaves religious tales into daily lessons. School districts that adopt the bluebonnet learning curriculum receive an additional $60 per student in state funds. The International Union representing firefighters and paramedics has unanimously censured San Antonio Fire Chief Valerie Frausto following a resolution from the San Antonio Professional Firefighters Association. The resolution cites a series of disputes, including disciplinary actions, modified duty policies, a firefighter's use of prescribed THCA, and a 15% pay raise for assistant and deputy chiefs outside collective bargaining. SAPFFA President Joe Jones says the censure sends a message to Frausto.
6: The actual censure resolution, it sends a message. And the message really is, be better. Please, be better. Like, we understand people make mistakes. These weren't mistakes. These were intentional decisions.
5: The city manager's office says the censure has no formal authority and that city manager Eric Walsh continues to have full confidence in Frausto and her team. The Latino civil rights group MALDEF is asking all the judges on the Fifth Circuit Court of Appeals for a rehearing on a case that denied immigrant students the ability to pay in-state tuition at state colleges and universities. The request was filed on behalf of the student group Students for Affordable Tuition. MALDEF argues the three-judge panel wrongly upheld the decision to invalidate the Texas DREAM Act. A heat advisory is in effect till 7 p.m. Wednesday. It'll be mostly clear tonight with a low of 77, high of 103 tomorrow. Right now in San Antonio, it's 100. It's 104 in Llano and 100 in Del Rio. 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
7: 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I'm Adrian Florido in Washington.
8: And I'm Elsa Chang in Culver City, California. Today, a music superstar has died.

0: That bright, crystalline voice is the great, the legendary Dolly Parton. She died at the age of 80. Parton was a singularly beloved figure with a reach extending far beyond country music. Working 9 to 5, what a way to make a living, barely
1: getting by, it's all taking and no giving. Who hasn't sang that song to themselves walking to work? Over the years, Parton spoke to NPR frequently about her career, her work, how she stayed true to herself and to her roots.
2: When I was little, I used to put a tin can on a tobacco stalk, stick it down in the cracks on the front porch, and that was my stage.
1: She told Talk of the Nation in 2012, where her dreams began.
2: And all the little bitty kids and the animals out in the yard were that was my audience. But, you know, that, to me, I was pretending I was singing, you know, on the Grand Ole Opry or just singing, you know, I didn't really even know what.

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0: measles vaccines became available in the 1960s, 400 to 500 people in the U.S. died each year from the disease. Two doses of the combined measles, mumps, rubella vaccine are 97% effective against measles. Maria Godoy, NPR News.
1: Major U.S. stock indexes rose today. 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
3: This is TPR News. I'm Steve Short. San Antonio's biggest mass employment opportunity since Toyota was formally announced today. TPR's Brian Kirkpatrick reports a local county and state wooing effort has led International Electric Manufacturing to choose Brooks on the south side as its new home.
4: The California-based company, which builds power distribution systems, plans to hire 3,000 by 2030 for its planned 1 million square foot facility at Brooks, an investment of $200 million. The region's economic development arm, Greater SATX, coordinated the broad effort to win over the company, also known as IEM. Brooks president and CEO Leo Gomez, a former Spurs and Toyota executive, welcomes the company as its newest tenant.
5: When IEM came to visit, they found a San Antonio and a Brooks and a Southside that was ready to support a company like theirs.
4: Gomez says landing Toyota more than 20 years ago helped local entities develop a winning formula to attract other big companies like it. That formula includes tax breaks for companies that move here and the workforce development needed to keep them supplied with skilled workers. I'm Brian Kirkpatrick in San Antonio.
3: Nine families in Laredo have sued the United Independent School District over alleged abuse of children in a special needs elementary classroom. The Laredo Morning Times reports a special education teacher, two aides, and a former principal have been charged with intentional bodily injury to a disabled individual and tampering with school records. Some of the accusations in the lawsuit include leaving a child in wet or soiled clothing while staff laughed, leaving a nonverbal autistic child unclothed in a restroom with the stall door open, and digging fingernails into a child's skin. A heat advisory is in effect until 7 p.m. Wednesday. It's going to be mostly clear tonight with a low around 77. Right now in San Antonio, it's 100 degrees. It's 102 in Llano and 101 in Del Rio. 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
6: This is All Things Considered from NPR News. I'm Adrian Florido in Washington.
0: And I'm Elsa Chang in Culver City, California. The Supreme Court handed President Trump an interim win on Monday in his effort to limit mail-in voting. The High Court paused a lower court's ruling that had previously blocked key parts of an executive order that President Trump issued in March, which in part directed the U.S. Postal Service to send mail-in ballots only to verified voters. But this legal fight is far from over. The Postal Service is currently blocked from following those directives as part of a separate but related lawsuit. Okay, Cisco Aguilar is Nevada's Secretary of State and joins us now. Welcome.
7: Thank you for having me. It's an honor to be here.
0: Oh, it's great to have you. So I just want to recap. The executive order, it has not directly affected mail-in voting just yet. But I wanted to talk to you about what you're doing to prepare in case it does. Like, how are you advising county and other local election officials right now?
7: We're continuing to run our elections as we always have. The ruling yesterday did not change at all how we are going to run our elections in less than 70 days. We have mail ballots going out the week of September 14th to our military members serving overseas. We're going to continue to have our elections. And that's the important part, is Nevadans can understand that we do have some of the safest, most secure and accessible elections in the country. And we're going to continue to have them. Nothing has changed.
0: I am curious, though, are you training poll workers or preparing them any differently at this point?
7: Well, no, because in-person voting will be the same. It's our mail ballots that they're trying to change. And that's a different animal. Those mail ballots take weeks in advance to set up to print, to get to the post office, to get them ready for distribution to Nevadans throughout the state. I do not see any competent way that the federal government and the United States Postal Service are going to be able to do what they want to do in a very short period of time.
0: Yeah. I mean, that said, you sound very

0: Coming up,
1: the biggest challenge is for people to put their bullhorn down.
0: It's harder than you might think. But first, let's do the numbers. The Dow Jones Industrial Average added 160 points, 0.3%, to finish at 53,577. The NASDAQ picked up 171 points, 0.2%, to close at 26,151. And the S&P 500 improved 24 points, 0.3%, ending at 76,77. In the ongoing trade fight with the U.S., Canada responded today with retaliatory tariffs on about $20 billion of U.S. goods, including things like steel and aluminum. Investors saw some opportunity. Nucor, a Charlotte, North Carolina-based steel producer, saw a 1.2% bump on the news. Steel Dynamics out of Fort Wayne, Indiana, picked up 0.8%, and aluminum producer Alcoa gained 3.8%. Bonds rose. The yield on the 10-year T-note fell to 4.62%. 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
2: Tomorrow at noon on The Source. When President Trump launched the war with Iran, he said it would be over in 4 to 5 weeks, but it's been dragging on for 6 months. Trump ran for president with the promise of no more forever wars. But has the war with Iran become a quagmire that has no end in sight? What are the consequences of being locked in a war with no clear rationale and no exit? That's on The Source, Wednesday at noon on Texas Public Radio.
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4: Harney's acknowledged that these counter tariffs are going to hurt Americans as well as Canadians. He said, we are taking these measures reluctantly. We didn't start this. He keeps saying this. This isn't our war. We got attacked, but we got to fight.
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8: Live from NPR News in Washington, I'm Ryland Barton. A federal judge has found that the U.S. Postal Service violated a court order blocking it from carrying out President Trump's order to restrict mail-in voting for the midterm elections. As NPR's Hansi Wong reports, that ruling comes as the legal fight over Trump's order is heating up again in the courts.
9: The Supreme Court handed President Trump a temporary win this week by pausing one of the rulings blocking the U.S. Postal Service from carrying out his directives in about half of the states. But the High Court did not pause a nationwide block on work by USPS. Now, a federal judge in Boston has found that USPS violated that block by releasing last week a finalized plan for delivering mail-in ballots only to people on voter lists that the states would have to turn over to the mailing agency. We should note USPS is a financial supporter of NPR. This legal fight is now heading towards what may end up being its final phase. Voting rights and Democratic groups are making requests for new court orders that block the Postal Service's finalized plan. And with the start of mail-in voting for the midterm elections weeks away, there may not be time for Trump's order to be fully carried out. Anzi Wong, NPR News.
8: Dolly Parton died today at the age of 80. Many across the country are mourning her as one of America's iconic country musicians. As Katie Myers reports, in her hometown of Sevierville, Tennessee, people saw her as one of their own.
10: As soon as he heard the news, Tom Akin came to pay his respects at the Dolly Parton statue in the town square. For Akin, who is a Sevierville resident, her legacy is also about the way she always gave back to this rural community.
11: Coming down here and seeing everybody else and the sadness is not what you usually see here at the Dolly Parton statue. Everybody's usually very excited, so it's going to hit this town hard.
10: Dolly funded a women's health wing of the hospital where Akin's wife works. He says without it, women would have to drive 30 minutes for mammograms and reproductive care. After he lays a bouquet of roses down, Akin watches as the community gathers here in the town square and the tears begin to fall. For NPR News, I'm Katie Myers in Sevierville, Tennessee.
8: ICE recorded nearly 50,000 arrests in July. NPR's Vanessa Romo reports it's the highest monthly arrest total in the agency's history.
12: The surge in arrests averages out to nearly 1,600 apprehensions a day. It tops June's record-breaking number of arrests by 15%. That's based on government data provided by ICE to the Deportation Data Project at UC Berkeley and UCLA. The project's co-director, Graham Blair, says the uptick is due to a change in tactics.
13: Clearly, they're expanding the ways that they're arresting people at airports, in ICE check-ins.